0: What was so neat in their marriage was that they really valued unity, unity in their decision making. And she thought to herself, if we're not united on the purchase of this house, I don't want to press it through. That's never going to be a good outcome.
1: Right. The difficulty there, though, is not letting that bitterness build up.
0: Yes.
1: Whatever it might be.
0: Yeah.
1: Other couples, it may not be a house that one of you really wanted to buy and the other
0: right.
1: didn't.
0: Right.
1: But it could be a car. It could be other things. You know, Christmas presents. Gene and I, we, you know,
0: right.
1: we tend to spend a lot at Christmas. And,
0: yeah.
1: you know,
0: yeah.
1: it's something we'll talk about.
0: Yeah.
1: Typically, it's my pouty face.
0: That she
1: you know.
0: Gives it away?
1: Well, you know, I'm like, ah, okay. But, you know, she loves to bless the kids and friends and
0: yeah.
1: things like that.
0: And
1: it's a good thing.
0: There's nothing wrong with that. You know, you probably know I used to write books for Ron Blue. He was kind of Dave Ramsey before there was Dave
1: yeah,
0: Ramsey. And Robbie thinks that's just the greatest joke from the Lord in the world because I don't know a whole lot about money management. But thanks to that writing, I learned stuff. And one of the things I learned was that money's just money. You know, it's a tool to be used for other things. And so the question we need to ask ourselves in our marriages as we're considering, all right, how much are we spending on Christmas gifts? What kind of house are we living in? What sort of vacations we take? All of that stuff is just, are we using our money, our tool, the way God wants us to? You know, who are we ultimately serving? Are we serving ourselves? Are we serving, you know, other people? Are we serving the Lord? Because honestly, buying a new pair of sneakers can be a spiritual decision, just like tithing, because it's money. You know, we all live in a world, right, where there are limited resources to spend on unlimited needs and wants. So everything becomes a spending and a spiritual decision when we look at it that way.
1: Some of these sneakers are ridiculous.
0: Yeah, that is true.
1: That
0: is a little mortgage
1: yeah.
0: payment,
1: I'm not
0: isn't
1: spending
0: it? Sometimes
1: $400,000 on
0: you're right.
1: Sneakers,
0: maybe that's
1: you know?
0: Not the best example.
1: No kidding. The big thing is, how can praying for our spouse help us with those financial decisions? I think that's a really
0: yeah.
1: good thing. Gene and I have been pretty good with that.
0: Yeah.
1: There's a big thing.
0: Yeah.
1: Maybe not as strong on the smaller right. things, ironically, right. now that I think about it.
0: Yeah.
1: But speak to the power of prayer when it comes
0: well,
1: to financial
0: yeah. and,
1: decision making.
0: And backing up a little bit from that, too, is you do have different desires a lot of times. And when Robbie and I were younger, we used an envelope system of you know, what cash goes in where. And we also said to one another, and this was a million years ago, but that any decision under $50, we didn't have to be in unity for. We could just get what we wanted on that. And bigger than that, we should talk about it. I'm sure today's couples might have a higher limit than that. But for us, that's what it was. But when there was time where there was tension, where one of us thought, okay, we should buy this and the other one didn't, prayer really was a way for us to be humble, to say, you know, not my will, not even his will, but thy will, Lord, and bring us into unity, bring us into understanding. And you never lose when you give time. And
1: yeah.
0: sometimes stepping back and praying. And Robbie, I'm always the one that thinks we're never going to find a great deal as this. We got to act now. And he says, there will always be another deal. Let's step back and seek God. Let's get in unity with each other. And that's been a real barometer for our decision making.
1: I'm laughing because that sounds just like me. You and I purchased
0: yeah,
1: kind
0: yeah.
1: of the same way.
0: We would
1: way.
0: Be broke.
1: Yeah, why wait when you can have a super duper refrigerator right now?
0: That's right. That's right. Thanks be to God for Gene and Robbie.
1: Anchors in decision making. Let's move to another topic now. This is really, everybody's going to go, turn mm-hmm. the radio or whatever up, YouTube, and the issue is submission.
0: Mm.
1: Ready for the organ music?
0: Yeah.
1: Dun, dun, dun, dun.
0: Yeah, yeah.
1: The idea of submission is so touchy
0: in
1: our culture today. And I guess the question is, how have you wrestled with yielding your desires to Robbie when there's a tiebreaker kind of thing? And maybe, I don't know if there's a deep theological way to manage that. But even saying that feels a little uncomfortable. Like you've got, if it's just a 50-50 thing,
0: right.
1: who's got the call?
0: Wow.
1: And is it that simple?
0: Well, you know, for us, and I agree with you, that is a lightning rod word. And a lot of times people read that Ephesians 5 passage, which, you know, is the classic New Testament passage on husbands and wives and how we are to live. And people will start with that verse 22 saying, wives, you know, submit to your husbands. I think we need to back it way up to the beginning of that chapter. And this has been the thing that has come in working on this book, the thing that has come so alive to me is the gift that we have when we walk in love, Ephesians 5:2, giving ourselves up for one another, just like Christ gave himself up for us. That opens the door. And then Ephesians 5:16 says, make the most of every opportunity. And in marriage, don't we have 100 opportunities every day to submit to one another, to yield our rights, whether it's I'm going to the movie I don't want to see because he really wants to see it. He's coming to the office party or the family function that he might not want to go to because I've asked him to come. You know, we just have 100 chances to make the most of every opportunity. Again, Ephesians 5:16, to submit to one another. That's verse 21, submit to one another out of reverence for Christ. So I think in all of these things over and over again, and I love Paul tucks in Ephesians 5 verse 18 says, be filled with the Spirit. Because those times when we cannot do it, we can't give ourselves up for the other person. Our will is just too strong. Our desires, our selfishness is too strong. But when we are filled with the Spirit, that makes it possible. The Holy Spirit can work in us the things we don't even want to do. And it is just the coolest thing to me. Paul writes that, you know, marriage is a profound mystery. It's a reflection of Christ's love for the church. And as we do that, as we partner with the Lord, really, as we share in that fellowship of mutual submission, we get to see love grow, love flourish. That creates a climate where marriages can thrive through this mutual surrender and submission. This, again, looking not to our own interests, but also to the interests of others. And you know what's so cool? Secular research has supported this. It creates researchers at the National Marriage Project. That is something out of UVA, which of course I love being a UVA alum, but they have found that when we intentionally do things for our spouse, whether it's something small, like bringing a cup of coffee in the morning or something larger, when we do that consistently over time, it creates what they call an upward spiral of generosity, a climate in which love can flourish. Mm. And isn't that a cool thought? I mean, because that's research that's not biblically based. It's biblically mandated. But, you know, you don't have to be reading your Bible to realize what doing something for someone else over time can create for them the desire to bless you in return.
1: Well, and I so appreciate the preface that you gave there, that if you look up in Ephesians, yes, there's a lot more about
0: you
1: what both of you have to
0: with
1: do.
0: Verse 22.
1: But, you know, there are the ogres, and you just go to a verse that fits your temperament, and this is what it is.
0: Yeah.
1: That's why I think it's such a, you know, inflammatory area.
0: Yeah, it's definitely inflammatory.
1: If it's done well, it's not a matchstick.
0: Right.
1: It's not going to light gasoline on fire.
0: Right.
1: And that's where we got to get to.
0: Yeah.
1: In fact, one exercise that you and Robbie came up with was to do a little competition where you can outserve each other.
0: Oh, yeah.
1: Being competitive, I like this idea.
0: Yes. Well, he's competitive too.
1: Keep score. Yeah. You know, what's the score like? 1,680 to what?
0: If we had to point to one, like, nugget that we would say was so formative in our newlywed years, we heard Dr. Tony Evans speak, and he said that he and his wife had made this commitment to try to serve one another, and it became kind of a game, and then it escalated to a competition, and Tony got frustrated because he said his wife was so much better and so much more creative at coming up with things that she could do for him that he said she was out serving me, and he had to like think of ways to catch up. And Robbie and I really took that to heart. And he would even say for him, which I am such a beneficiary of, that those acts of service, those choices, created in him a cherishing. Like he actually began to, it moved from just being kind or serving to really cherishing me. And, you know, as the recipient of that, you just can't even imagine what it feels like to know that your partner is cherishing you. But that's what those little acts of service can lead to.
1: That's really good.
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1: Let's move into suffering and grief and cover. This is a heavier topic, not as jovial. But it's important that we talk about it. When you first married Robbie, how did you view storms that would come into your life?
0: Well, we didn't think there was going to be storms when we first got married, you know?
1: And then how prayer was incorporated into that later. But
0: yeah, well, you know, when Robbie and I got married, you sit there, right, and you're standing at the altar and you're reciting those vows to love and to cherish till death do you part, for better, for worse, for richer, for poorer, all these, you know, opposite sides of the same marriage coin. And you think to yourself, what about, you know, better or worse? There's nothing worse. We're in love. We're all dressed up. The sun is shining. Our friends are here. Marriage is going to be awesome. And then life happens and you hit some hard things. And I'll tell you, a couple chapters in the book really were hard to write. I interviewed people who, in one case, her husband had started cheating on her during their honeymoon.
1: Oh, my goodness.
0: And then, you know, it continued through their marriage, and she felt like, as a good Christian woman, she needed to stick it out. And I don't want to blow the whole story, but that is a story where the presence of the Lord walking with her and equipping her to forgive. They did wind up getting divorced, and he actually wound up getting sick, and she was able to care for him in that time of sickness, which was just amazing. But then in another couple went through a season where they lost a child. Mm. And as you know, that can derail a marriage. Even the strongest marriages can begin to crumple under the pressure of that. So there are storms that we don't see coming, and I think the only way we get through that is with prayer and with inviting God's presence into the mix, because there's not an easy answer. You can't say, why did he cheat? Why did our child have to die? Why did we have 3 years of separation and hatred? We don't have easy answers for that. But when we have, over and over again, as I interviewed people, the thing that got them through those storms, those rocky times, was the comfort of God's presence. And, you know, we see that again and again in Scripture. Joseph getting thrown into the cistern and then tossed into prison. And over again, you read in his story, the guy who had the worst betrayals. And God was with him. And God was with him. And God was with him. And sometimes when we're in those pits, what we need isn't the answer as much as we need to know he's in it with us.
1: That's so true. The difficulty, and I think whenever we share on this program a story of the loss of a child, mm-hmm. those tend to be the most difficult, heart-wrenching. And I don't know that there's an application of degree.
0: No.
1: But loss of a child is like at the bottom of the pit of this life. Mm-hmm. And so often it's an easy place to be angry at God, to not understand the answers, because they're impossible to find in this life.
0: Yeah, and you know what? We can be angry at him. That's the beauty. He can take our questions. He can take our anger. You know, you read through the Psalms and you see all of those emotions expressed. I would encourage anybody who's in that hard place to open the book of Psalms and just go through and be praying some of those.
1: Jody, in that regard, we haven't touched on this last time or this time, but just, you know, the exercise of praying. For some people, they feel it has to be a formal kind of thing. You know, people that lean toward more liturgy in their church, more formality in their church, that can be kind of intimidating. I'm not a priest. I'm not a pastor. I'm not sure that I could do that.
0: Jim, I hear that all the time.
1: And then, you know, the real thing is he reminds us that he's our Abba Father. He's our daddy.
0: Right.
1: And that he wants us to talk to him like you would your earthly father,
0: he
1: in a good way, a loving relationship.
0: He absolutely wants us to talk to him. The Bible says he bends down to listen. You know, he delights in hearing our prayers. He commands us to pray. I do talk to people, though, when, you know, 70, 80-year-old women who come up to me and they say, I've been in church my whole life, but nobody's ever taught me to pray. It has felt like what the minister does. It has felt like what we read out of the book. I know the Lord's Prayer. But how do you go beyond that? Yeah. And again, I go back to that John 15, Jesus saying, if you remain in me and my words remain in you, ask whatever you wish. He's like, use the words that I've given you first in Scripture and use them to shape your prayers. Talk to me. And the other thing, I talk to people, they say, but, you know, Jody, you're just talking about somebody losing a child, somebody whose husband cheated. I'm just frustrated that my husband, you know, leaves his shirt on the floor, whatever. I don't want to pray about that. That's just
1: too
0: petty.
1: Trivial.
0: That's too trivial. He delights in the details of our lives. He's the God who knows the hairs of our head, right? Yeah. The number. So we can come to him with anything. And he tells us to. He loves that.
1: I'm thinking of that, like a simple definition of prayer is simply to talk to God.
0: Absolutely.
1: That's what it is. Prayer is not complicated, and it shouldn't be complicated, because God wants to commune with us throughout the day.
0: Mm-hmm. Yeah, just like we do with our own children, right? Yeah. We love it when they talk to us.
1: It's a great analogy.
0: Really do.
1: Before we move off of this suffering and grief, because that can come in so many ways, powerful ways that you just talked about, loss of a child, infidelity in marriage. Unbelieving spouse. Sometimes, you know, on the broadcast here, we're not including that person.
0: Yes.
1: And we have had a couple of women that joined us on the broadcast. You can go through the library and look at that and listen on your smartphone. But they spoke about being married to unbelieving spouses.
0: Yeah.
1: And there can be grief with that. There's always hope. But especially in this area of praying together, it's a very different thing when you're married to an unbelieving spouse. Maybe a delightful person.
0: Right.
1: But they just don't believe in Jesus.
0: And I actually talked to a woman about that very thing for the book. It's a chapter called Trusting God with Your Differences, with Your Faith Differences, because, you know, believing spouse or not, we will have faith differences. But if your spouse isn't a believer, and again, I mean, it can move into the almost funny sometimes, and it's not funny, but I interviewed one gal who was like, I bought my husband a Bible with his monogram on it. I got him a devotional that had a golfer on the cover because he likes to golf. I left the email addresses, you know, for all the men in our church that I thought he should be friends with around. You know, these wives, and we wives do this. We want to create the greenhouse environment in which we think our husband's faith can flourish. And then, you know, finally this lady, you know, she didn't drink. Her husband loved to have a bourbon at night. Everything she looked at in his faith seemed to be like he was on the JV and she was the varsity, and she didn't like that. And finally one day he looked at her and he said, why do you think your relationship with God is so much better than mine? And she said, you know, that really stopped her in her tracks, because she thought to herself, it's kind of arrogant of me to assume that my way of worship, my way of knowing the Lord, my way of praying is right and my husband's is wrong. Now, in her case, he was a believer. He just wasn't a believer of her exact stripe, and maybe not as spiritually mature. But I think whether your spouse is a believer and isn't praying the way you want, or they're an unbeliever, over and over again we see in scripture verses like in Romans where it says that God's kindness leads us to repentance. And so often we can look at our spouse and we can be saying, Holy Spirit, convict him, or I want to argue him into it. We're not going to win our spouse with conviction and argument. We're going to win with love and with kindness, and with winning them
1: over
0: that way.
1: It's so true. And the same application is there for parenting. I mean, so often if you're fearful and in your high control mode, you have the potential, especially with your teenagers, to kind of push them in the very direction you don't want them to go.
0: Yeah.
1: Because you're, and it's similar to what you were just saying.
0: Yeah.
1: If you're going to argue him or her into something, well, try that with a 14, 15-year-old. You're going to argue them into doing their things.
0: Absolutely. And we know that Proverbs 18, I think it's verse 21, words kill, words give life. They're poison or fruit. You choose. And as we want to speak these life-giving words in our marriages, just like, as you're saying, with a teenager, with a child, you know, when you're saying, hey, I love the way you did this, that you watch a child blossom in that. Whereas when you criticize, they kind of shrink up. And it's the same with our marriages. We want to affirm the good things we see in our spouses.
1: How does prayer, again, with your spouse, how does that affect your kids? And how do you include your kids in praying? You know, at a little age, it's pretty obvious.
0: Right.
1: But as they get older, they may have less interest and they're on their own journey now.
0: Yeah.
1: How did you and Robbie work in the kids to prayer time?
0: Well, you know, I'd love to say we had these fabulous family devotions where everyone came with their Bible and we sat for half an hour.
1: And there was angelic music playing.
0: Yeah, I would love to say that. No, it was more like we would hear the bus coming up the street to the cul-de-sac, and you could hear the up the hill, and somebody would yell, bus, and we'd gather at the front door and, you know,
1: some
0: have a quick
1: chaos.
0: Yeah, we'd have, you know, somebody's looking for their permission slip, their shoe, whatever. And we would just take a moment there to just speak a prayer over them as they walked out the door. You know, maybe it might be, let your presence go with them today, Lord, or fill them with joy, any of those things. Let them be a blessing. And it might be as something as short as that. Then as they got older and could be a little more responsible, we might say, hey, come to the breakfast table. You know, we're going to have 5 minutes. We're going to consider this passage or this verse or this little, you know, devotional book, whatever it is. But in terms of our own marriage, I think it really created for our children a sense of security and a sense of stability to see us prioritizing prayer again, even if it was just for a few minutes. And that might mean that the kids' needs had to wait. Yeah. And I think there is something kind of magical in parenting when you put your kids on hold for a time so that you can focus on one another, so that you can have that spiritual intimacy with the Lord. We might worry that, oh no, they're going to feel ignored, they're going to feel left out, they're going to feel neglected. And what science is showing is that that actually creates a stable and secure family environment, because the kids feel secure saying, wow, mom and dad love each other. And not only that, but they may be fallible because they're human and our kids know we're fallible, but they have a higher power and authority right. that they can tap into. So they see that we are, you know we don't have all the answers. And when they see us looking to the Lord for those answers, that creates a framework and a structure in which their own spiritual lives can flourish.
1: Yeah, it's really good. In that context, leaving that lasting legacy, the broad paintbrush stroke of that, when you and Robbie look back now, your kids are older, what kind of legacy does praying with your spouse leave for your family?
0: Well, you know, God's word never comes back empty, Isaiah 55 says. It always accomplishes the purposes for which it is sent. And I think that there will be answers that we don't even see unfold as they continue to unfold over time. And another thing, Jim, we didn't really talk about, but I want our kids to know God is fun. I want them to know prayer is fun. You know, we can put it in this box like it's our holy side, and this is a joy and a delight. It's meant to be that.
1: I can't wait to really experience the humor God has, because I think it's abounding.
2: And that's how we concluded our two-part conversation with Jody Berndt, talking about her wonderful book, Praying the Scriptures for Your Marriage, Trusting God with Your Most Important Relationship. 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Now, when you make a monthly pledge of any amount to the ministry today, we'll say thank you by putting a copy of Jody's book into your hands.
1: And John, let me explain how donations to Focus on the Family are impacting families. 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And a woman named Judy said this: let me tell you, Focus on the Family has saved my marriage many times over. I'm so grateful to you all.
2: Well, what a privilege for us to be a part of God's work of transforming lives.
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12: Ronald Reagan understood that freedom sometimes requires more than quiet diplomacy. It requires moral clarity. On June 12, 1987, standing before the Brandenburg Gate in a divided Berlin, Reagan issued a direct challenge to Soviet leader Mikhail Gorbachev. "Mr. Gorbachev, tear down this wall." The Berlin Wall was more than concrete and barbed wire. It represented a system that restricted movement, divided families, and denied millions the freedoms Americans often take for granted. Reagan refused to treat that division as permanent. He understood that free nations must be willing to identify the difference between liberty and oppression, and have the courage to say so. 2 years later, the Berlin Wall fell. 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
19: Mm-hmm. Welcome to Turning Point Weekend Edition. If life seems more urgent and unsettled these days, it could be due to a rise in spiritual warfare. To interview Dr. Jeremiah about The Battle for Your Soul, his new book and teaching series on spiritual warfare, here's special guest Sheila Walsh.
20: You sense it, don't you? A force in the world actively working against your peace, your family, and your faith. Well, the Bible calls this spiritual warfare. And while the reality of this unseen battle can sound intimidating, Dr. David Jeremiah wants to offer a liberating truth. You have nothing to fear in Christ. For too long, the topic of spiritual warfare has been shrouded in confusion and sensationalism. For these reasons, in the next few minutes, we cut through the noise to give you the clear, biblical perspective you need. Dr. Jeremiah will point us to Scripture, where we will discover that we are not helpless targets, but victors in Christ. He wants us to know that it's time to stop walking in fear and start living in the confidence of the one who has already overcome the world. The unseen war is real, but your victory is already secured. So, if you're ready for this fascinating discussion, help me welcome pastor, teacher, author, and my very dear friend, Dr. David Jeremiah. I'm excited about this one.
21: I can tell.
20: Over the years, I've had the privilege of interviewing you. We've talked about so many different subjects. This one seems a little more intimidating, spiritual warfare. Why did you determine to do this and at this time?
21: Because, Sheila, everywhere I've gone over these last months, it's just been so evident that this is going on. Yeah. Maybe the best way to say that, the way people will understand it is, and maybe you've said this because I know we've said it at home, something is different about what's happening right now. Yeah. Something's different. Yeah. And everybody wonders what it is. I believe that one of the things that's very different is the intensity of the enemy trying to take us out.
20: Yeah. Now, you've been preaching faithfully for many years. Have you taught on spiritual warfare before?
21: Yes, I did a series on spiritual warfare some years ago. And then when I taught the book of Ephesians, we covered it there because that's where most of it is. And we've talked about it, but not anything like the intensity with which we're dealing with it now.
20: Yeah. What I find fascinating in your teaching, you talk about biblical secrets of spiritual warfare. Why do you call them secrets?
21: Well, they're not secrets because nobody can figure them out. They're secrets because they've not been revealed.
20: Wow.
21: You know, in the Bible, oftentimes a secret is something that has not yet been revealed. Like in the New Testament, you have the introduction of the church, but it was unknown in the Old Testament. It was a secret in the Old Testament. This is a secret. And, you know, the Bible tells us that there are things we should know about spiritual warfare, and they're secrets to most people, but after we get done with this, it won't be secrets anymore.
20: Excellent. I can't wait. Now, you talk in your teaching, you've got four specific areas: the war zone, the war, the weapons, and the warrior.
21: Yeah.
20: So let's start with the war zone.
21: Okay. The spiritual war that we fight, though it affects our bodies, doesn't really happen in our bodies. It happens in our souls, in that immaterial part of us that's who we are, the part that goes to heaven when we die as Christians, when we're absent from the body and present with the Lord. Your soul is that part of you that's real, but oftentimes get pushed to the side because we're so intrigued with the body.
20: Why is it so important for each one of us to protect our soul?
21: Because, Sheila, the soul is the part of you that relates to God. You say, well, what about my body? Your body can't relate to God because God doesn't have a body, right? He's a spirit. So if you're going to relate to God, you have to relate to him through your soul. And if you let your soul get battered, beaten, and destroyed, your relationship with God is going to suffer major hits.
20: Mm-hmm. Can your soul be possessed by anything but God?
21: You know, I think there's a veiled question there. Mm-hmm. Can we be possessed by demons or all that? And my understanding of that has always been that if you have the Holy Spirit in you, you can't be possessed by two things. The Holy Spirit possesses you when you become a Christian, but you can be obsessed by the devil.
20: Right.
21: Somebody said he may not be in your heart, but he can sit on your shoulder, you know, and he will give you grief. I don't believe it's possible for a Christian to be demon-possessed, to be controlled by Satan, because the Holy Spirit is within you, and he won't let that happen.
20: Mm-hmm. So that's a war zone. So let's talk about the war. in battle for your soul. You say it takes place in three different areas: the battle around you, the battle inside you, and the battle above you. Let's start with the battle around you.
21: Well, let me just first of all say, Sheila, that those three categories come from an ancient theologian by the name of Augustine, where he introduced to us the phrase, the world, the flesh, and the devil.
20: Right.
21: Those are the three enemies of every Christian: the world, the flesh, and the devil. The world is the enemy around you, the flesh is the enemy inside of you, and the devil is the enemy above you. The enemy around you, the world, is the pressure you face because you live in this world. In Romans, it says, don't let the world squeeze you into its mold. The famous passage, Romans 12, 1 and 2. What that means is there's a system in place in this world that's different than what Christianity is. And it's opposed to Christianity. And it continually is trying to get you to live according to the tenets of that philosophy. And that's why Paul wrote, don't let that world system squeeze you into its mold. You stand strong for Christ. Don't become like the world. The world is materialism and all the things that you can see. The world cares very little for the soul. The world cares only for the things they can touch and feel and count.
20: What about the war within?
21: The war within is the flesh. And I like to say that more than anything else, the flesh is indicative of the old nature. The flesh in you is everything you were before you were a Christian. And what some people are surprised about is when you become a Christian, the flesh doesn't go away. And I always tell people, if you don't believe that, ask your husband or your wife, and they will tell you that that is a true statement. The flesh, the old nature, is the part of you that wants to keep you from having victory in your life, and that's what that is.
20: And the battle above you?
21: The battle above you is Satan, and the Bible says Satan goes around like a roaring lion seeking whom he may devour, and he's got a plan for each one of us to seduce us, and he knows exactly what our weaknesses are. We're going to talk about some of the things that are useful to Satan in bringing us away from the dynamic soul God wants us to be.
20: I have to honestly say, having the privilege of reading this earlier, I think this is one of the most profound, important books that you have written in a long, long time. I read everything you write. My husband and I watch it on television, but this is so practical for the world that we are living in right now. And you say that we all face two wars, a revolutionary war of the soul and a civil war of the soul.
21: Well, I'm trying to be a little cute with that, Sheila, but the revolutionary war is the war that you have with God before you become a Christian. The Bible says when you become a Christian, you make peace with God. Before you become a Christian, you are at enmity with God. If you don't remember those days as Christians, you know you didn't love God. God loved you, but you were his enemy. When you become a Christian, you have peace with God. That's the revolutionary war. Mm-hmm. But once you become a Christian, conflict doesn't go away. And that's a surprise to most people. I started the introduction of this book with a statement that goes like this: if God is so good, why am I doing so bad? You know, that's the way a lot of people feel. If God is in my heart, if I'm a Christian, why do I still fight all these battles that I'm fighting?
20: I love the fact that you lay out so many of the battles that we can relate to. So I want to talk about the first one is the war with pride. You call it the seedbed of sin. Why do you call pride the seedbed of sin?
21: Pride is the original sin. Pride is the sin of Lucifer when he said, I will be like the Most High God. He decided he didn't want to worship God. He wanted to be God. And he was thrown out of heaven with the angels and has been terrorizing us ever since. But pride is an attempt to put something else in the place of God in your life. And it is not only the original sin, it's the fundamental sin. Just about all of the other sins find their roots in pride. And you know what's interesting about pride? It's a quiet sin. It's a sin that you can have in your heart, and nobody needs to know about it unless you open your big mouth and let them find out. But pride is a very, very difficult thing for people to understand. And the Bible says to us that God does not do well with the proud. Mm. He wants us to be humble.
20: Yeah. You also talk about the battlefield of temptation. Now, even Jesus was tempted.
21: Right. You know, Sheila, a lot of times people think temptation is sin, but temptation isn't sin. It couldn't possibly be sin because Jesus was tempted three times and Jesus was perfect. Yeah. Temptation's not sin. Yielding to it is sin. You know, somebody said it this way: temptation knocks at the door, But if you unlock the door and let it in, that's the sin.
0: Right.
21: You know, sin is yielding to temptation. But temptation is fierce, and it affects everybody in this room. I preached on it, and I said, I always wonder if my messages are applicable to everybody in church. Today, I'm absolutely certain that everybody in church is a candidate for this message, because it's about temptation.
20: You write, too, about lust. Is lust different than temptation?
21: Well, temptation is the urge to get involved in lust. Temptation is the door into lust. Lust is not fun to talk about, not easy to talk about. And it's not just sex. It's the lust of the flesh and the lust of the mind. Lust is wanting something that's not yours and seeking to take that to yourself when it doesn't belong to you.
20: How do we protect ourselves and our families? Because if you listen to commercials at the moment on television, it's like you deserve this, you deserve that. It's all about more, more, more. How do we protect our souls?
21: Well, you're talking about the materialism issues that come. It's interesting to me. I never thought about this until I wrote this book. Did you know that materialism is kind of like the major enemy? Because at the end of the book of Revelation, there's a whole chapter about the end of it, about how the markets are destroyed and how they come to an end. The Bible says this: you can't love God and mammon. And mammon is a synonym for materialism. Materialism is the love of everything you can see, feel, touch, grab, as opposed to God, who no man has ever seen, and the spiritual things that are a part of the soul. And today that's a big, big problem. And it's not just a problem in the world, it's a problem in the church.
20: Let's talk about one that people might not think of as a battlefield: jealousy. Why is that so detrimental?
21: You know what, Sheila? Jealousy shrinks your soul.
20: Yes.
21: It just shrinks it. Amen. You get so caught up in what other people have that you wish you had. Mm. In this chapter, I talk about the different circles of jealousy. You know, for instance, I'm not jealous of any dentists that I know. You know, but my problem would be being jealous of another pastor who's a gifted orator who everybody's talking about, and they're talking about him instead of talking about me. I could be jealous of that. I must confess to you that I probably have been jealous of that over the years. I'm not now, but I have been. And I'll tell you what helps you with that more than anything else is having a good wife. Yeah. Your wife helps you with that. And then, what jealousy is, it's a very formal statement that I am not happy with what God has given me and how he's equipped me and how he's gifted me. I want something from somebody else. God has done more for them than he's done for me. Mm-hmm. And that's not true, no matter who you are.
20: One of the things that you teach on in this series, which I related to, and from interviews we've done in the past, I know you do too, and that is the battlefield of discouragement. Talk to us about
21: that. Well, somebody asked me one day, of all these things that Satan uses to get to you, which one does he use on you the most? And that's it, discouragement. Discouragement can be used to just take you out of the game completely. It can shut you down.
20: So let me ask you, work so hard, we know that. So you wake up and it's Sunday morning and you know you have to preach and you feel discouraged. What do you do?
21: Well, you know what? If you had asked me that 2 or 3 years ago, I wouldn't give you the same answer that I'm giving you right now, because I've had some moments like that these last months. When I got the myelitis on Labor Day in 23, I didn't preach for a couple of months. Then I tried to preach and ended up preaching from a chair, which just destroyed me. I couldn't. My wife thought it was great, but I couldn't stand it. And then I got to be able to stand up and preach. But the disease that I have has a very unpredictable cycle. Some days you're going to feel really good, but you might have some days you don't feel bad. It's incredible how Satan keeps track of that and makes as many of those days as Sunday as he can.
20: Wow.
21: And I've had a lot of Sundays when I would wake up and think, there's just no way. But you know what? When you step and you believe God and you trust him and you walk forward, it's one of the most amazing experiences. I actually told people there have been Sundays over the last 2.5 years where I felt like I was standing in the pulpit, but I wasn't preaching. I was standing over watching me preach, because I wasn't even aware sometimes of how I was doing it. I knew there was no way to do it, but God helped me. And, you know, some of the victories we've had, Sheila, I went to preach in Myrtle Beach when I was still in a chair. And in order for me to do this, they would bring a pulpit out here, and the pulpit would have to have an opening in it, so when you sat at the pulpit, your knees could go under the pulpit, you could get close enough so the pulpit could help you. And I went to Myrtle Beach, and they took me out on the platform. I looked, and the pulpit was solid in the back. There was no place for my knees. If I was going to use my notes, I was going to be doing this. And I just said, wow. What do I do? I didn't hear any voices, but I stood up, and I've been standing up ever since that happened. And you know what? I preach 3 sermons every weekend within a 24-hour period, and I preach between 37 and 42 minutes every time I preach. So it isn't, you know, normal. What we do is not normal. Now, I don't eat dinner on Sunday until about 3 o'clock because I'm so tired. But the Lord gives me the strength to do that, and it's what I live for. I live for that. I live for it because I love so much to do what God's called me to do.
0: So we've talked about some of the battles that we fight. Let's talk about who we fight. There is a very real devil, but he's not some cartoon character in a red costume with a pitchfork, is he?
21: No. Sheila, here's a good way to illustrate that. If somebody said to you, who is the opposite of God? Many of you would say, Satan. Well, Satan isn't the opposite of God. He was created by God. He can't be his opposite. He's not even on the table with God. He's not even in the world with God. He is subject to God, but he's powerful. And he's not anybody to take for granted. You have to understand that he has a strategy for your soul. And if he was bold enough to tempt the Lord Jesus Christ in the wilderness, he's not going to worry about you or me. He will feel very confident coming after any of us.
0: You know, it's interesting, though, because one of the things you write that I've found very challenging is you say that most of us think we're no match for Satan. But that's not necessarily true, is it?
21: You know, one of the reasons I think that's both true and not true is I hate it when I hear people stand up and make fun of Satan, like, you know, well, I'm going to get you, Satan. You're in trouble, Satan. You don't know who you're dealing with, Satan. You're dealing with, and I see that, and you do, too. You've seen it. That's such a dangerous thing to do. Don't do that. You are not able to do that. You can do that in the power of Christ and in the Holy Spirit, but you and Satan, just you and Satan, that's a bad match. You don't want to do that. But the other side of that is, the scripture also says, greater is he that is in you than he that is in the world. So if you have the Holy Spirit in you, you know that that's going to be okay.
0: In that Ephesians 6 passage, it talks about the battle we're in, but it also talks about not just Satan, but the rulers of darkness. Who are the rulers of darkness?
21: The rulers of darkness, I believe, Sheila, that's Satan's network. You know, he took some of the angels with him when he fell from heaven, and he has a network of angels, evil angels, that help him. In some ways, it seems as if the scripture teaches he has geographical angels, because the prince of Persia in the book of Daniel was an angel, and he was very much involved in that particular part of the country. So I don't know all of the organizational structure of Satan's domain, but it's not just Satan. It's Satan and his angels, Satan and his demons, and they are well organized and profoundly educated and know everything there is to know about us.
0: So let's move on to the weapons of our warfare.
21: Okay.
0: The armor of God that is talked about in Ephesians 6, how often do we need to put this on?
21: Well, I had a teacher in seminary named Ray Stedman. He put it on every morning. He got up every morning and literally put on the armor of God.
0: Amen.
21: And actually, I found the little prayer where he did that, and I put it in the book. So if you get the book, you'll find his prayer to put on the whole armor. But I think we can take that in a literal way as putting on the armor. More than anything else, we should understand what the armor is and what it does for us. Mm-hmm. And go through those. And there's a chapter in this book on every piece of armor. Interestingly enough, of all the pieces of armor that God has given us, only one is an offensive piece, and that's the sword of the Spirit, which is the word of truth, the word of God. All the rest of them are defensive. Interesting, because we're not told to advance, we're told to stand our ground. Why is that? Because Jesus has already taken all the territory. Amen. And we're not fighting for victory, we're fighting from victory.
0: Yes.
21: And so we can stand and fight the victory. And all those implements are there to help us do that.
0: So let's talk about the belt of truth.
21: You know, outside of just the armor of the believer, truth is central to everything, isn't it? Isn't it true that if you know the truth, you know what to do? So the truth is so important. Jesus said, I am the way, the truth, and the life. He's the truth. And then the Bible is referred to several times as the word of truth. Mm-hmm. So when you fight against the enemy, if you know what's true and you know how to stand in the truth and you've spent your life learning out the truth and discovering the truth, being students of the word of God, the reason I'm a teacher is because I believe that the truth is everything. If you teach people the truth, they have the power and the strength to know what to do. And so the belt which holds all the other pieces of armament together is the truth.
0: Yeah.
21: It's the word of God. It's God's truth.
0: Let's move on to the next piece, the breastplate of righteousness. What does the breastplate protect?
21: It protects your heart, your soul. It protects the part of you, the immaterial part of you. And it refers to several things, but the two main things, it refers first of all to the righteousness of Christ. You're protected not because you're a good person, you're protected because you're righteous in Jesus Christ. The most amazing thing that ever happened in the world is when Jesus took your sin and gave you his righteousness. Amen. The best deal that's ever been done by anybody, anywhere. You got his righteousness, he got your sin.
0: Wow.
21: And that righteousness covers you, it protects you, keeps you from being victimized by the enemy. So it's first of all Christ's righteousness, that's positional righteousness. Then there's personal righteousness, how you live. You're to be righteous too. Someone has said that sanctification, which is personal righteousness, is only and simply becoming in practice what you already are in position.
0: Wow.
21: You were righteous in Christ, now go live a righteous life. And when you live that righteous life, it's a tremendous warfare against the enemy.
0: Amen. Goes on to talk about the gospel of peace. Why is the gospel in there as a piece of armor?
21: You know, that may be the hardest piece of the armor to really grab hold of, and there are more than a few understandings of that.
0: Hmm.
21: But the gospel of peace is a picture of evangelism, in my estimation, of going forth with the gospel and sharing the truth of the peace that God gives us. And we need to be equipped with shoes to be able to do that. And also, those shoes were not like the Adidas that we wear, but they were boots with cleats in them that enables you to stand the ground and not be moved and have a strong position in your faith.
0: What about the shield of faith? How do we use the shield of faith?
21: Well, the shield of faith is given to us so that we can withstand the darts of the enemy, mm-hmm. the fiery darts of the enemy. Anybody ever have any of those come after you?
0: Mm-hmm.
21: Yeah, and the shield of faith is a picture of building your knowledge of the Word of God and your faith in God and being able to withstand the darts when they come. They don't always have to hit home mm-hmm. if you build a shield that will enable you to withstand them.
0: Then Paul mentions a piece that protects our head, which is the helmet of salvation.
21: I think that's the last defensive mm-hmm. part of the armor. It's a reflection of the importance of your mind. Protect your mind.
0: Wow.
21: Make sure you protect your mind. Everything that happens to you starts, first of all, with what you think. Mm-hmm. It comes through the mind. And if you allow your mind to be an open door to whatever, mm-hmm. you discover it's very hard to be successful in your battle with the soul.
0: One of the things you write about that I love, you talk about worship as a weapon. Talk to us about that.
21: Well, that's based on an Old Testament story where the enemy was coming, and they sent the choir out to stand against the enemy. And they worshiped, and the Bible says when they worshiped, the enemy was defeated. I wanted to put that in there. That was kind of an extra thing.
0: I love it, though.
21: We weren't going to put it in there, and I told everybody, no, we got to put that in there, because it is true that when we lift our voices in worship to the Lord, one of my favorite writer said, when you worship the Lord, the devil runs.
0: Yeah.
21: Yeah. And when you worship the Lord, you can sense the power in that, when you're really worshiping God. I cannot tell you how vital that is, even for somebody like me. I told our people not long ago that because of all of the challenges that I've had, some folks have said to me, well, why don't you just stay in the green room, and when it's time to preach, they can come and get you, and you come out, and you won't have to be out there so long. I said, I couldn't do that. I have to be in the worship. If I'm not in the worship, I haven't got any strength. The worship of the service gives you the strength and the power to stand up and preach.
0: Beautiful.
21: There is such power in that. Why would I stay in the green room and miss that? I mean, I can't understand anybody doing that.
0: Absolutely, absolutely. So we've talked about the war zone. We've talked about the war and the weapons of warfare. Let's talk about the fact that we are warriors.
21: Sheila, that's true. We are the warriors, all of us. And I wanted to finish this book off with some encouragement for us as warriors. How do we go forth into battle? And one of the thoughts that came to me were the words of Joshua in the book of Joshua, where we're told, be strong, be courageous, do not be dismayed, for the Lord your God is with you wherever you go. And we took all of those individual statements and created chapters out of them. I love the one about courage where he says, be courageous three times. And the last time he says, haven't I said, be courageous? You know, like, are you guys listening? So I think of all the things you can find in the Bible in one place, you won't find a more succinct group of qualities that are necessary if you're going to be a spiritual warrior. You got to be courageous.

0: 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We're often quick to say, if there's anything I can do, just let me know. But what if we stopped waiting to be asked and simply showed up? 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
10: 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This dude is a dog. I've been hanging around football coaches, so you know, when I say he is a dog, I mean it in the best sense of the word. He is, man, he's amazing in the kingdom of God. And he comes from a place of humility, but leadership, anointing, but just walking in the light of Christ. And so I'm excited because I don't know what to call it. It's like a docu-past. We've been talking about his missionary background, being with Youth with a Mission for 11 years. And we're just kind of going through some of the significant stories, or maybe not even

0: insignificant, but just some of the stories that, man, yeah, just mean something to you, it's significant. So we are up to, where do you think we are up to? Because you went to YWAM, you were there 11 years, so yeah, somewhere around 20.
1: Yes, I moved there in 2015. After doing my DTS in 2014.
0: Yeah. You did your DTS in 2014, and then you were on staff, Youth with a Mission, and you were in Amsterdam, where my son, your friend, David, is now.
1: Yes,
0: correct. So, okay, all right. Now, episode one, we went through a bunch of things, some pretty crazy, cool things, some miracles, some moves of God. And yet in that, some honest reflection, yeah, and questions. That was really powerful. Episode two, I did wind up touching on spiritual warfare because we had this really cool, hate to use the word crazy, but crazy cool story, talking about a woman in the Republic of Georgia, not the state of Georgia, right?
1: Yeah.
0: And, who was, demonized. And this guy, we love to remind you people to be very bold. He was very bold. And people in the village were trying to warn him, don't talk to her. You know, she's crazy. And he was just like digging in, like, no, me and my two team members, we're, yeah, going to talk to her,
1: yeah,
0: and pray with her. I mean, just amazing stuff. Yeah. And if I remembered right by going back and listening to our podcast, we kind of finished with your friend in India.
1: Oh, yes.
0: After a day when you came back, yeah, sweaty, dirty, needing a shower, and one of your team members had forgot to, whatever, set the water so you could get showers.
1: Yeah.
0: And you went and you thought, like, kind of imposing yourself, can we use your shower? And he said some pretty dramatic, powerful words of, I don't remember his exact quote. Do you remember it?
1: Oh, yeah, yeah.
0: What was it?
1: Printed on my heart.
0: What was it again before?
1: I had asked my friend if I could use his shower. He was our host there, yeah, in India. And when I asked him, his face scrunched up and he said, Brother Steve, he always called me Steve instead of Stephen for whatever reason.
0: Yeah.
1: He said, when you ask this question, you reveal that you are far from me. Please. Please. And that question just, yeah, I heard the voice of God through that.
0: Yeah.
1: You know, when we ask for basic things, or when we ask for things as if we're strangers in the house,
0: yeah,
1: the Lord says, where are you coming from? And so, yeah, I had many significant experiences with Simbu in India. Yeah.
0: Okay. All right. Well, that kind of gets us to where we are. Mm-hmm. And we're going to let the Lord lead, and the Lord leads you. I mean, where do you want to pick up?
1: You know, I was thinking picking up in 2022.
0: We're jumping ahead.
1: We're jumping ahead.
0: I love it.
1: We're moving past COVID. We're not touching.
0: We're moving past COVID. He's like, I can't keep coming in on Tuesdays to talk about my life, Steve. I got another life to live here. All right, 2022.
1: We can talk.
0: Yeah.
1: About 2020 if you want.
0: No. It's okay if you feel like 2022 is where. All right. So, yeah, what happens in 2022? Where are you? What is God having you do at that time?
1: So, at that time, I had just transitioned from leading discipleship training schools.
0: Okay.
1: Which is a 6-month missionary Bible training school.
0: Yeah.
1: Which is one of the reasons I was in India. And I felt the Lord say, hey, I want you to write a book. I want you to focus on writing.
0: Okay.
1: And so, you know, COVID had happened and all this. And so there was just a lot of transition on base, a lot of transition, in cities and things like that. And so I felt it was the right time. And so, I moved to another department within YWAM Amsterdam called Mosaic. And it was a creative collective.
0: Yeah.
1: And I don't know if you've ever changed a job and then you just feel like a fish out of water. You're like,
0: sure.
1: What am I doing?
0: Yeah.
1: You know? And, you know, I'm still within the missions organization, but I changed departments and I felt so estranged. I felt like,
0: yeah,
1: what am I doing? Where am I?
0: Yeah.
1: And in that time, that wasn't the only thing that kind of went upside down, but also my faith with the Lord just kind of got shaken up.
0: Whoa. Can we talk about that?
1: Yeah, we can talk about that.
0: Okay.
1: In 2021, I had the privilege of doing a YWAM school called Word by Heart.
0: Oh, yeah.
1: And this was in Orlando, Florida. And we learned the Gospel of Luke by heart, an hour and a half passage of presentation of the Gospel of Luke.
0: An hour and a half, you're memorizing, I mean, almost all of the Gospel of Luke.
1: Yeah, about 50%.
0: 50%.
1: Yeah, imagine taking about half of each chapter.
0: Yeah, yeah, okay.
1: Yeah.
0: And then it's verbatim, though.
1: When you say the story, if you do the method right, it comes around like 95, 98%
0: word for word. Okay, yeah.
1: Yeah.
0: Wow. That's a lot of work.
1: Yeah. Yeah. 3 months. It's like, okay. And the reason I'm talking about this is because it was such a sweet season with the Lord for me.
0: Okay.
1: In community, in the word. I went to a church there in Orlando, Jesus Image Church.
0: Oh, you went there. Wow.
1: I was on my face every week.
0: Oh my gosh.
1: Just weeping. The presence of God was so tangible.
0: Like, really?
1: I have never been in a congregational setting where everyone's focus was so intensely set on the Lord.
0: Whoa.
1: And how his presence was there. It was wild.
0: Wow.
1: Right. So.
0: Okay.
1: That was such a sweet season.
0: Okay.
1: Such a sweet season. And so I returned to Amsterdam, changed departments. I just had this experience. And so I'm feeling pretty good.
0: Right.
1: I'm feeling pretty good.
0: Right.
1: But then I feel weird when I'm like trying to figure out my schedule in this new team.
0: Yeah.
1: And then what started happening is I started going to church and doing our worship services like we do. And also at the YWAM base, our prayer meetings. And I just felt a withdrawal from the presence of God.
0: Whoa.
1: I didn't feel him. And, you know, we walk by faith, not by sight, right? Not by feeling. So I thought, you know, this is just, I don't know, just a weird haze.
0: Right.
1: Push through it.
0: Yeah.
1: Weeks went by, turned into months.
0: Wow.
1: And it just felt dry. Yeah. And I thought, okay, I'm really comparing my experience, you know.
0: Yeah.
1: What I had in Florida, that's something different. Here in the Netherlands, different atmosphere. My church, I was comparing it to Jesus Image. I shouldn't do that. Don't compare. Just lean in. Just push in.
0: Yeah.
1: Lean into your quiet time. Read the Bible more. Devotional, prayer meetings. Sing louder. Jump higher. You know, all this stuff.
0: Yeah, yeah, yeah. That's good.
1: And so I kept doing it. But the more and more I did that, the more I felt God withdraw.
0: Whoa.
1: It was so strange. And so, mind you, I'd been in missions at this time several years.
0: Right.
1: So I'm leading different things. Sure. I'm teaching in different countries, staff training, Bible teachings. You know, I'm telling people how to do this missionary thing or whatever.
0: Right.
1: And I'm doing that, and I just feel like I'm pulling an empty bucket up from a dry well.
0: Wow.
1: It's strange.
0: Yeah.
1: And so after several months of doing that, you know, like 7-8 months or something.
0: Wow.
1: It's taxing.
0: Yeah.
1: And.
0: Wow.
1: I was like, okay, I can't just push in or lean in. And I started getting irritated, actually.
0: Yeah.
1: You know, another prayer meeting or another worship service to come up, like, you know what? I don't want to go to that because I know what I'll feel.
0: Wow.
1: I'll feel nothing.
0: Yeah.
1: And.
0: Dang.
1: And so I didn't even know really how to talk about it, you know.
0: Right.
1: Like, I think, and that's no shade on anybody, but it's just, I didn't know how to communicate it.
0: Yeah.
1: And I remember going to this one worship service, actually, you know, because they happen every week within in the community. And you know, it's charismatic Pentecostal kind of stream of service. And so the worship leader is up there with his guitar, and they're singing songs, and they kind of have this free flow moment.
0: Yeah.
1: And in there, the worship leader says, just lift up a spontaneous song to the Lord and shout it out.
0: Okay.
1: 3, 2, 1. And I didn't even think about it, but something came from my gut and I just shouted out, I don't have a spontaneous song. Like, loud.
0: Right.
1: Yeah. Thankfully, everybody else was also shouting out and singing out, you know, so nobody really heard me. But then I thought, what was that? You know?
0: Yeah.
1: And I started withdrawing a bit.
0: Dang.
1: I started withdrawing from church, from my Bible reading, from optional services.
0: Right.
1: And it was strange.
0: Yeah.
1: I didn't know what was going on, especially having just experienced what I did.
0: It's crazy.
1: Yeah. So I don't know if people have experienced this before, if you've experienced something like this. But I was going through it.
0: Yeah.
1: And I also want to say, like, looking back now, you can see a lot and maybe understand a lot of your own story. But in the moment, you're like, you know, I don't know what's going on.
0: Right. Yeah.
1: And one pivotal moment is I bought this book by Richard Foster called Streams of Living Water.
0: Okay.
1: Foster's more well known for his book, Celebration of Discipline and other things. And I read that, and reading that book was like getting some type of balm and just, you know, assaging a wound. Just like in there, he talked about how Christ is the fountainhead. And from him throughout history, people who have followed him have taken on a certain stream, a certain tradition, in a way of saying, in our time in history, in our place, this is how we will follow Christ. And he breaks it up into six streams, I think.
0: Okay. Wow.
1: And so he has the charismatic stream, you know, very focused on the Holy Spirit, gifts of the Holy Spirit. Yeah. You have the evangelical tradition, very focused on proclaiming the gospel and spreading that. You also have the social justice tradition, which very much says, okay, to experience the kingdom of God, there has to come within social justice and reform within our society.
0: Yeah.
1: You have the incarnational tradition, which very much focuses on, okay, it's not going and finding God in some building or some school. It's finding God in our daily life, in our ordinary routine, you know, in our motherhood, in our fatherhood, in our work. And then there's the holiness tradition, very much focused on, you know, living a holy, set apart life, different, you know, Wesley's were part of that, and the Methodist movement, and everything. And then there was also the contemplative tradition. And when I read on that, those words hit me so strongly.
0: Okay.
1: And I read something, and he was talking about many, many Christians who had experienced what St. John of the Cross, San Juan de la Cruz, 15th century monk in Spain, called the dark night of the soul.
0: Yeah.
1: And when I started reading that, actually what I was experiencing was not abnormal. It was actually very, very normal for Christians throughout church history.
0: Yeah.
1: And that they had actually written books about it.
0: Right.
1: And they had given it terms. There's people across different traditions have called it different things. You know, so St. John, you know, he called it Dark Night of the Soul, but you have other people who called it the pearly ache, the irritation.
0: Okay.
1: You have the Catholics, a lot of Catholic traditions call it going with Jesus into the wilderness.
0: Oh, okay.
1: You have more of the desert fathers saying Deus Abscondentis, the God who is hidden or withdrawn, absent.
0: Wow.
1: And I just started reading this, and I just started crying. I thought, oh, so like my faith isn't broken.
0: Right.
1: Right? And I remember talking to my mentor about this, finally, when I realized, like, oh, this is not some fault of mine. This is actually a real occurrence that I need to pay attention to.
0: Yeah.
1: So then I started talking about it to people. And we were talking to one of my mentors, Hans. He's a teacher in Montana. And he says, Stephen, what you're experiencing is spiritual disequilibrium.
0: It's good.
1: And so I said, okay, like, you know, how do I fix it?
0: Right.
1: You know, and he goes, fix it. He says, you've got to sit in it. And I thought, no, like, that's the last thing I want to do, you know, because it felt horrible.
0: Right.
1: It felt like,
0: wow,
1: like I was messing up. Like I was being inauthentic.
0: Right.
1: And so he talked a lot about retreating to the inner world and holding space, and also had some great mentors, Anne Sloan in England, Tanya, Wanda Taft, she was a missionary in Russia and Ukraine, who guided me through this process. Wow. So even with the things I'm about to say, I don't want to make it seem like, oh, these were like these self-discoveries and kind of this self-improvement I did on my own.
0: Yeah.
1: That is far from what happened. Like, there was community around me. There were people pouring into me that God was guiding me through this process.
0: Wow.
1: And the first step was leaning into it. And so that was new for me.
0: Yeah.
1: That was very new.
0: What's it like leaning into the dark night of the soul? I mean, what is that like? What does that look like?
1: Yeah. Good question. For me, it started out with silence and solitude.
0: Okay.
1: And so I love being around people. I love parties. I love meeting new people. Just being in the great congregation, you know?
0: Yeah.
1: And so Hans, he told me, he said, Stephen, you need to find a bench somewhere, somewhere quiet, and you need to sit. I thought, okay, like, sure, I can do that. And he goes, no. I need you to sit for a long time.
0: Mm.
1: I need you to sit there 2 hours, 3 hours. And there's this book, John Ortberg. It's called The Life You've Always Wanted. And in there, he gives this really good example that's helped me. Imagine if you have a glass bottle filled with water and sand.
0: Mm-hmm.
1: And you put some nice objects in there. Let's say like seashells or marbles. And you shake it up. You shake up the glass bottle. All the sand would go everywhere. And you wouldn't be able to see the objects in it anymore.
0: Yeah.
1: But if you were to set that down slowly over time, right?
0: Mm.
1: The sand and the dirt is going to settle.
0: Mm.
1: And slowly but surely, you'll be able to see what's going on. And so that example was offered to me and say, you need to do that.
0: Yeah.
1: There's so much noise and hurry in your life.
0: Yeah.
1: You need to practice. You need to begin to instill this into you.
0: Yeah. Wow.
1: And so I remember I found a quiet bench in Amsterdam, which is kind of hard to do, but I found a spot. I have a secret spot.
0: Okay.
1: And I remember I sat there, I think 30 minutes. And then, you know, at first you're kind of excited for it, but then boredom hits.
0: Sure. Yeah.
1: And boredom is really interesting because at first you think it's an enemy.
0: Oh,
1: this is good. And you want to fight it off.
0: This is good.
1: But it's actually kind of like this weird friend who's inviting you into like a really good place.
0: Dude, that's awesome. Wow.
1: And it stings a bit, especially.
0: Okay.
1: I don't even want to generalize and say our culture. I'll say me, like.
0: Okay.
1: Just with, you know, access to my phone and just kind of my personality and just like, I need something or someone, you know? But learning how to offer presence, and this is also another term that I've learned, but I love studying theology. I love talking. I love, finding goals and moving through situations. And I realized there was a lot of like, you know, things in me that, you know, I wanted to improve, you know, I wanted to grow in questions I had that I wanted answered, you know, things unresolved that I wanted to fix. And, you know, not talking about growth as a bad thing or anything, but you know, sometimes we come to the Bible. I would come to the Bible and be like, all right, I need to be fixed. I need to reach some type of, you know, revelation and, but this is a way of being with God.
0: Mm.
1: You know, you ever have that friend or the partner who you can just be with?
0: Sure. Yeah.
1: And I think it's Foster who talks about there's this interview with Mother Teresa, and this story really really ministered to me. So Mother Teresa, you know, the saintly figure, she ministered in India,
0: right?
1: For many years of her life. So she was being interviewed by an American reporter, and the reporter said, Mother Teresa, it's been said that you spend hours every day praying. And she said, yes, that's true. Some days I do. And he said, how do you pray for that long? You know, what are you saying? What are you telling God for 3-4 hours? And she says, what do I say? She said, I'm just listening. And so the reporter is pretty baffled, you know, he doesn't know where to go. And he says, oh, okay, you're listening to God. She says, yes. And he goes, okay, well, what is God saying?
0: Yeah.
1: What is he telling you for that whole time? And then she looks at him again, you know, kind of with like twinkle in her eyes.
0: Yeah.
1: What does he say? No, he just listens. And that is, this language within the contemplative tradition of listening to God, listening to you.
0: Mm. Whoa. Interesting.
1: And it's this sweet place of bringing yourself. And it's not an emptying. It's not trying to reach this kind of nirvana place of, okay, move past the body, move past your life,
0: right,
1: and reach this kind of transcendental state.
0: Yeah.
1: It's not that. It's saying, man, my knee hurts and I'm here.
0: Yeah.
1: You know?
0: Yeah.
1: I'm hungry and I'm tired and I'm here.
0: Yeah.
1: It's Wednesday afternoon, you know, in Amsterdam, and I'm here. Like, it's a very embodied, incarnational, this is going into my life. This is what I bring.
0: Yeah.
1: Will you sit with me here?
0: Yeah.
1: And I had to learn that.
0: Okay.
1: Over the course of weeks and months.
0: Yeah. Yeah. All right. So it takes weeks. It took you, for you, weeks and months just to learn to, then what does it look like? I mean, how do you even put words to it? You've done it, but you're just sitting in the presence of God. You're not necessarily saying anything. He's not necessarily saying anything. You're just kind of there with him.
1: Just there.
0: Yeah. Wow.
1: Just there. And I saw over the weeks, the dust, the sand began to settle.
0: There you go.
1: Right. And it takes time. It takes time, right? This is one of the spiritual disciplines. So it's a practice. It's, you know, and sometimes I would even approach, okay, I got to do silence and solitude kind of as this almost fix it solution.
0: Sure.
1: Right.
0: Sure,
1: which, yeah, I can easily grab onto things that say, okay, this will now fix me.
0: Right. Right.
1: You know, and it's the opposite of that. It's very much letting go and making space for, I can't control these things in my life.
0: Right.
1: And, it's learning that intimacy of listening.
0: Yeah.
1: And, right, because this is a time where when I would go to church and when I would go to worship services, when I would go to teach, right, I feel horrible.
0: Right.
1: Right?
0: Yeah.
1: But this would be a place where I was like, I don't have to perform. I can actually say, I don't understand so much of you.
0: Right.
1: And I know you're somehow holding me in this.
0: Right, yeah.
1: And this is a season, you know, this, so now it's 2022 into 23.
0: Okay.
1: Where Lent became very special to me.
0: Okay.
1: So I grew up in the, you know, I'm Protestant and grew up in the evangelical tradition.
0: Yeah.
1: And there wasn't really much of a focus on the liturgical calendar.
0: Right.
1: I mean, we had Christmas and Easter, of course.
0: Yeah.
1: I mean, it was big, but outside of that, you know, it was,
0: yeah,
1: I don't know. It was always Pentecost for some reason. Like, you know,
0: like, that's funny.
1: And I had never practice, even especially communally, what does it look like to abstain and to lament and to say we are without and we are in great need.
0: Yeah.
1: And so I started practicing. I think 2023 was the first time I did that.
0: Wow. Okay.
1: And I remember I was in Paris at the time teaching.
0: Yeah.
1: And the YWAM base there. And I found a Catholic parish. I found this Catholic church. And on Ash Wednesday,
0: yeah,
1: I went to their service, and it's all in French, but I was overcome with the presence of God.
0: Wow, really?
1: And really? It felt like I stepped into this stream of like thousands of years of people who have come and say, Lord, we will follow you into the wilderness.
0: Yeah.
1: And there was such a relief in that to say, like, yeah, I've eaten so much and I've not been fulfilled.
0: Mm.
1: You know, I've feasted my eyes and not been fulfilled. Like,
0: mm-hmm.
1: I need to admit that I'm without.
0: Yeah.
1: And that I as Psalm 86 says, as David says, you know, I'm poor and needy and I need you.
0: Steve Teal, Very Bold Radio and Podcast. Man, I love my young brother, Stephen Navarro. Man, he is really just opening up to us and sharing the dark night of the soul. And you don't want to miss what he's going to say next. So I'm going to invite you to come back right here next Saturday, noon, AM 630, The Word. 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The Apostle Paul reminds us this in 2 Corinthians 3:12. He says, therefore, since we have such a hope, we are very bold.
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5: Ronald Reagan understood that freedom sometimes requires more than quiet diplomacy. It requires moral clarity. On June 12, 1987, standing before the Brandenburg Gate in a divided Berlin, Reagan issued a direct challenge to Soviet leader Mikhail Gorbachev. Mr. Gorbachev, tear down this wall. The Berlin Wall was more than concrete and barbed wire. It represented a system that restricted movement, divided families, and denied millions the freedoms Americans often take for granted. Reagan refused to treat that division as permanent. He understood that free nations must be willing to identify the difference between liberty and oppression, and have the courage to say so. 2 years later, the Berlin Wall fell. Freedom survives when people refuse to accept tyranny as inevitable. So when freedom is challenged today, will we have the courage to defend it with the same clarity?
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12: 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And it's the kind of thing you want to catch. 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
15: You know, you don't really appreciate your parents until you are a parent yourself. We are commissioned by God to make a difference in our greatest ministry, which is our family, and then ripple over and out, overflowing into loving our neighbor as ourself.
16: They froed out my hair, put up makeup, and you know what I did? I just went with it. Sometimes we're so stale. Do something different today.

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2: The holiday season still may be weeks away, but it's always a perfect time to celebrate giving. Keep the Faith Charities is the home of the Christmas Wish, granting wishes to those in need. They're already at work preparing to help more families this year, creating stories like this one.
3: Hey, Venus, it's Penny. You raised an amazing son. He's a Marine. Can you tell me more about him?
4: Oh, my gosh. He's such a good child. He's been a Marine right out of high school, which was last year. November, he went into the Marines. So he's been there for about a year. And he's stationed in Jacksonville, North Carolina, in Camp Lejeune.
3: Oh, well, thank him from all of us for his service. And I understand he wants to come home for Christmas, but your car is not cooperating with you right now, right?
4: It's a serious problem, yes.
3: Well, thanks to our amazing listeners, we're going to take care of that for you.
4: Thank you so much. Oh, my God, he just called me last night to tell me he really got approved. And I was like, please.
3: Oh, as a mom, oh, my gosh, I know how excited you've got to be right now.
4: He's coming. He said he got approved starting tomorrow.
3: Awesome.
4: And he's going to be home for 17 days.
3: Yes. Woo. Well, I know that every precious moment with him means the earth, moon, and stars. So how about if we save you some time and we fly him to you? Would that work?
4: Oh, my God. That would be great.
3: Aw, I hope you guys have the best Christmas together ever.
4: Yes, I haven't seen him in so long, but it would be good to have him home for Christmas. This will be your first Christmas since we got into the Marines, because last year he got shipped all right before the holidays. Thank you, Spark. Thank you very much.
3: You are so welcome.
4: I love you. I love everything that you do for the community.
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have a necklace that literally says, let it go, because I am one who struggles with that. I say all the time, Elsa's way smarter than any of us give her credit for it. Let it go is three of the most important words any of us could ever learn. If you can learn how to let it go, you're

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2: Do you remember rainy days? Think of all the creative things that we came up with. I had three older sisters. One day, they decided to play Diana Ross in the Supremes. Now, in Diana Ross and the Supremes, there were three. So why couldn't they three be the Supremes? But no, they decided to dress me up as a six-year-old as Diana Ross. They froed out my hair, put up makeup, and you know what I did? For the sake of the team, I just went with it. Sometimes we're so stale. Do something different today. Think beyond. 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

0: nevertheless, I will do what you say, Lord. I mean, we have to have that nevertheless moment. You know, what's your nevertheless? I'm going to go do it my way, or I'm going to do it the Lord's way. And my way, the Lord's way, might be a whole unknown way. It might be completely different to you.
1: But what I love is that God will always ask you to be out of your comfort zone, because that's where faith is.

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7: This is the best fruit I've ever tasted. What is this? She goes, it's a mango. And I'm like, how did I miss the mangoes? And I go, where did you get these? Did you import them? She goes, no, they're at the grocery store.

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1: I'm Donna Cruz. There's all kinds of beauty, enjoyment, and opportunity around you, but maybe you just haven't noticed. Crystal Dwyer Hansen has been a best-selling author who is married to another mega best-selling author, Mark Victor Hansen. He's the co-creator of the Chicken Soup for the Soul series. Together, they travel and inspire people with the power of asking, but not just asking. Also noticing.
2: We had this lovely little Filipina housekeeper who would come every day, and she'd make these great dishes from the Philippines. But she comes one day and she cuts this orange fruit up and says, "Crystal, try this." And I bit into it. I said, "No, this is the best fruit I've ever tasted. What is this?" She goes, "It's a mango." And I'm like, "How is it that I've never tasted a mango? I've, you know, traveled all throughout Europe. I thought I was so worldly. How did I miss the mangoes?" And I go, "Where did you get these? Did you import them?" She goes, "No, they're at the grocery store." I'm like, "How did I miss the best fruit ever? I've been passing it every time at the grocery store." But it made me think about, we're all naive. I never even knew to ask or wonder about the mangoes, because I'm a girl who grew up in Idaho where there are lots of potatoes but no mangoes. We're all that way. We only know what we know. And so a lot of what we miss in life isn't just the fear. It's just the lack of curiosity or the lack of awareness that there is this big world of resources in things, in people, in situations, opportunities. Are you awake?

0: You know, sometimes we think, well, why doesn't God just stop everybody from making bad choices? Well, that means he would have to stop us from being human, because part of being human, being made in his image, is being intelligent beings with the capacity to choose. And if he forces us so that we just choose good, then we're not choosing at all. He's choosing on our behalf.
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10: Ronald Reagan understood that freedom sometimes requires more than quiet diplomacy. It requires moral clarity. On June 12, 1987, standing before the Brandenburg Gate in a divided Berlin, Reagan issued a direct challenge to Soviet leader Mikhail Gorbachev. Mr. Gorbachev, tear down this wall. The Berlin Wall was more than concrete and barbed wire. It represented a system that restricted movement, divided families, and denied millions the freedoms Americans often take for granted. Reagan refused to treat that division as permanent. He understood that free nations must be willing to identify the difference between liberty and oppression, and have the courage to say so. 2 years later, the Berlin Wall fell. Freedom survives when people refuse to accept tyranny as inevitable. So when freedom is challenged today, will we have the courage to defend it with the same clarity?
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15: I'm Morgan Smith with some contagious encouragement here on Keep the Faith. Rick Warren once said, "Nothing affects your life more than your commitments. 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Because you are becoming whatever you're committed to. Your commitments shape your life. And if you're not committed to anything, other people are shaping your life."

0: 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So speak light, speak light,
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2: I was having one of those really bad days where you just think your world is ending and nothing's going right. Everything just kind of piled up, and I walked out on my front porch, and there's this bag, and my neighbor had really good chocolate in it and a jar of powdered peanut butter because we're health nuts, and this book that said God loves you on the front of it, promises for life, and a really sweet card with a cardinal on the front because I love cardinals. You know, she left it at 9 o'clock this morning. She had no idea this was the really bad day, but it just lifted my whole day up. And we got a really nice letter from the girl we sponsored in Romania, and pictures and a thank you note. Those two things just really lifted me up.

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1: Hey, welcome to Keep the Faith, a place of refreshment where the encouragement can fuel you for another week. I'm Keith Stevens.
2: And I'm Jonna Cruz. Here's a taste of what that encouragement sounds like.
3: Parents need to sit down with their kids and say, you know, let's talk about freedom and responsibility, and let's talk about when you're going to lose your privacy or not, because that's the way life works, and that's the way we ought to be doing this with our kids.
4: Her laugh sounded free. Her story didn't match her laugh. You expected somebody who would be broken down by it, who would always be bitter. Donna, she was the exact opposite of that in every way.
2: In today's culture, it's tough to know when to jump into your kids' worlds and when to let them explore for themselves. Well, an expert has some insight that could really help you, and that's next on Keep the Faith.

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1: Hey, I'm Keith Stevens. The choices we make today come from somewhere, maybe from the lessons we learned as kids. So how does that happen? Along with Dr. John Townsend, Dr. Henry Cloud is the co-author of the best-selling book, Boundaries, which is now out in an updated 25th anniversary edition.
2: You know, what I've always told my daughters is there's a formula. Freedom equals responsibility equals love. And you have to keep all three of those equal. So you're going to have as much freedom as you use responsibly. And the way you can tell if you're using it responsibly is, are you doing anything that's unloving, like destructive to someone else or to yourself? And if that formula is fine, you have all the freedom you want. Now, that's the way life works. That's the way the police treat us, right? Nobody's monitoring what's going on in your house until there's something called probable cause. And parents need to sit down with their kids and say, you know, let's talk about freedom and responsibility and what that means. And let's talk about when you're going to lose your privacy or not. Because that's the way life works, and that's the way we ought to be doing this with our kids.

Courage is not the absence of fear, it's the conquering of it. A true hero isn't someone who never feels fear, it's that when he feels fear, he still does the thing he ought to do anyway. We will make-

0: is Keep the Faith.
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11: I was drawn to her by was her laugh, because her laugh sounded free. You know when someone laughs so deep that it's contagious? Her story didn't match her laugh.

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1: Hi, I'm Donna Cruz. You know, when bad things happen, you can be bitter or God can make you better. Jo Saxton is learning to choose the latter. She's an international speaker and author with books like The Dream of You. She opens up about a woman she met that she just couldn't stop thinking about.
2: Her journey was one of great desperation, an abusive context. I was drawn to her by was her laugh, because her laugh sounded free. You know when someone laughs so deep that it's contagious? Her story didn't match her laugh. I couldn't put it any other way. When you knew her history, you expected somebody who would be broken down by it, who would always be bitter, who would always feel defensive and alienated. And she was, Donna, she was the exact opposite of that in every way. As she grew in her faith, she found freedom and healing and peace of mind and a restoration of relationships that could never have been restored. The impossible happened. And not only did you hear the story, I believed it because I saw it on her face. I saw it in the way she related. She lived good news, and she lived it from the inside out.
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1: 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When I remember that, I fight less and love more. But then I sometimes forget. I'm Steve Brown. 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
11: 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It requires moral clarity. On June 12, 1987, standing before the Brandenburg Gate in a divided Berlin, Reagan issued a direct challenge to Soviet leader Mikhail Gorbachev. "Mr. Gorbachev, tear down this wall." The Berlin Wall was more than concrete and barbed wire. It represented a system that restricted movement, divided families, and denied millions the freedoms Americans often take for granted. Reagan refused to treat that division as permanent. He understood that free nations must be willing to identify the difference between liberty and oppression, and have the courage to say so.

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1: Hi, I'm Keith Stevens. Forgiveness is a wonderful thought until you're the one who needs to give it. Then you might need some guidance. And that's where Keep the Faith's relationship chef, Dr. Joe Beam, comes in.
2: A few years ago, I was called in to speak to some parents whose children had been murdered. They'd been murdered by other students who'd gone to the same school with them, and these parents are trying to figure out, how do we get past this? Can we forgive these boys? I told them that when it comes to relationship recipes concerning forgiveness, there are three steps. The first two are essential. The third is optional. The first is you decide to view the other person as a flawed human being and not evil personified. As long as you view that person that hurt you as evil, your heart will never allow you to get past it. When you choose to see that person as flawed, you begin to understand that they, like all the rest of us, are imperfect, but not the devil. The second thing is that you choose not to take vengeance. It's a decision. Vengeance means I'm trying to hurt you as badly as you hurt me, and that's why it never works, because I can never be sure that you hurt as badly as I. Now, I can demand justice, but not vengeance. I give up my right to try to hurt you back. Then there's the third step, which is optional, which basically says we will reconcile. I say optional because in the case of these parents, they chose not to reconcile with those boys who had murdered their children. But in many situations in life, it is the thing to do, because once you see the other person as being flawed and not evil and decide not to take vengeance, you realize that it's a good person that's worth rescuing a relationship with, particularly if it's your husband or wife or son or daughter or even mother or father. In reconciling, you won't forget what happened, but you can get past it by doing the things it takes to put the relationship back together. And if you do that, you can actually have a better relationship after the hurt than you had before.

And I just told a guy not long ago, I said, look, you won the genetic lottery. Everyone's not that lucky. There's a fine line in the longitude and latitude of the haves and the have-nots. There's just a fine line between the guy driving the really nice car and wearing the nice suit and the man holding the sign at the corner and says, I'll work for food. So next time you see that person and you are driving the nice car and have the nice suit on, turn around. Give me

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1: Imagine getting this kind of news. 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
2: My mom went through a hard time a while back where she was pregnant with my little brother.
0: Yeah.
2: My dad left while she was pregnant with him.
0: Oh, no.
2: A few years later, she met a guy, and he was a wolf in sheep's clothing. And so it was really hard for us to trust any more people. I was living with my grandparents. And then she met a man that she knew for a long time, and he had four children, too. He was the best person we ever met. He's my stepdad now, and he gave me three new sisters and another brother. I finally have somebody to tell stuff about. It's wonderful.

0: Hi, I'm Keith Stevens. If you're looking for something to lift your spirits today, something to help you navigate through life's twists and turns, you've come to the right place. Keep the faith.
1: I'm Donna Cruz. What you find here is something called contagious encouragement, which sounds like this.

0: cashier stares and smiles in this sacred little pause. And though those 4 minutes, they didn't change everything, but they did change something. They changed me. They changed the presence of peace that I had in my heart.
1: Abigail was able to be healed of her club feet. Her dad found out that she had been healed, went and saw her and the mom, and couldn't believe it.
2: That's what faith can do.
3: When trouble comes your way, you have a couple of choices. Do you let it get you down, or do you use those circumstances to inspire others? Find out what one man learned next on Keep the Faith.

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1: Hi, I'm Donna Cruz. You know, the difficult things you go through in life don't have to be wasted. They can become great tools to help others. Kevin Atlas knows that all too well. He was born without a full left arm and lost his father at a young age. He was able to persevere and become the first person to get a Division I college basketball scholarship with a disability. And now he inspires others all over the world. He shares his experiences in his new book, Get in the Game.
2: About a month or so ago, up in Seattle, and this girl came up to me and she talked to me. She's one of the first people. She's like, my dad is about to die and you touched me because of your father's story, him passing away from cancer. And, you know, I just need advice. What do I do? My mom has passed away and my grandma won't let me see him because they divorced and it's a bad relationship. He's about an hour away by a plane ride. What do I do? And I told her, listen, my biggest regret in life, 10 years old, even though I was 10, I never said goodbye to my father before he passed away. Couldn't bring myself to do it. And I'll tell you what, never leave anything unsaid. You gotta do it. I don't care if you're a junior in high school. Get there. That girl was bawling, crying. I spoke to every other kid. She came up to me. She was the first and the last kid. And she told me, Kevin, I just booked a ticket for me and my 8th grade sister. We got bags packed. We're skipping town. We're getting on a flight. We're going to go spend time with them. They got out of school. They spent the last month with their father. And she messaged me 5-6 days ago and told me her father had passed. And just thanking me because she was there. They had real resolution. And she said she'll never be able to repay me. And I said, you don't have to.

0: I think the biggest problem about forgiveness, quite frankly, is that most of the time people think they go to church, pastor preaches on forgiveness for 29 and a half minutes, we all hit our knees, we forgive those who have wronged us recently, and we think that's it. I'm telling you, forgiveness is a matter of standing guard every day. Otherwise, you can really do a lot of harm.
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3: I admit it. I can get caught up in the race against time, especially on mornings when I find myself rushing frantically to feed the dog, brush my teeth, clothe my toddler, and remember my wallet before darting out the door for an appointment I'm inevitably late for. You know, these mornings remind me of exactly how I don't want to live, which is rushed and frantic. But it's not the race against the clock that's the problem. It's how I feel when it's happening. I feel stressed, anxious, distracted, ungrateful, disheveled. And just the other week, in a morning of madness, I stopped everything. I did slow down. I took a 4-minute pause. And I really think it was less of a choice and more of a breaking point. But I put the keys down. I took the time I needed to pour a cup of coffee into a real mug, not a travel mug. And I sat on the floor with my daughter, hugging her tightly with my full attention for 4 solid minutes. She and I shared stares and smiles in this sacred little pause. And though those 4 minutes, they didn't change everything, but they did change something.

And here's what Josh told me. He said, when you don't know what to do, do something. He said, you can't do everything right now, but you can do something right now. He said, your problem, son, is you have forgotten the very value that God placed in your life. You will become to them a person of value. You know what happens to people of value, don't you? They get advice. They get new friends. They get job offers. People of value become valuable to other people. And this is what is happening to people who do something, even when they don't know what to do.

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1: 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Reagan refused to treat that division as permanent. He understood that free nations must be willing to identify the difference between liberty and oppression, and have the courage to say so. 2 years later, the Berlin Wall fell. Freedom survives when people refuse to accept tyranny as inevitable. So when freedom is challenged today, will we have the courage to defend it with the same clarity?
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4: 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And this is a girl who couldn't walk before, and now she's walking in a beautiful dress.

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1: I'm Donna Cruz. Bodies aren't always the only thing that need healing. Sometimes hearts and homes do, too. Well, Brant Hansen has a nationally syndicated radio show and has written books like Blessed Are the Misfits. He also works with Cure International, a worldwide network of hospitals that brings God's love and medical care to kids with treatable conditions. Brant hears amazing stories of life change all the time.
2: Well, when I just heard, I was talking with a guy who's at our Kenya hospital, and he was telling me about a little girl named Abigail who couldn't walk. She was born with club feet, and her mom and dad were not married. And what happens a lot of times is the dad will see that the child has a disability, and he takes off because he thinks the woman is cursed, the mom is cursed, the child is cursed, and he leaves. So Abigail was left with no daddy. Her mom would not give up, and so she eventually found out about Cure. Abigail was able to be healed of her club feet. Well, her dad, this happens a lot too, her dad found out that she had been healed, went and saw her and the mom, and couldn't believe it. And our hospital staff, our ministry staff, wound up talking with him, and he decided to take responsibility for his daughter. And so they got married. And the sweetest thing was, I have a picture of Abigail walking down the aisle as a flower girl in her parents' wedding. And this is a girl who couldn't walk before, and now she's walking in a beautiful dress. And I just thought it was a great picture of the kingdom of God and how much he loves a little girl like Abigail.

0: Joy for me is defined as believing that no matter what is happening to you, that it is all working out and that God's got it. Joy is something that can invade you and you can actually go find it, which I love because I think it's just as interesting that God comes looking for us than we're searching for God.
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13: Sam with some contagious encouragement here on Keep the Faith. 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That's right.

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2: I lost a job, a very public job that I loved working with the community and people in broadcast news. And I lost that job in a situation where I didn't know why, and no one ever told me why. And that was really hard because I'm a person that wants to serve people, make people happy. But through it all, I felt like God was leading me and telling me to start my own business, when in a million years in my past life, I never would have started my own business. But what I'm finding is that those connections that I made with people for the last 7 or 8 years have been such huge blessings in starting this new path. And now I'm able to help others by telling their stories to the world. I see the unexpected blessings now of a situation that I didn't quite understand. More time with my sons. I get up with them now in the morning when I used to be at work at that time of day. And really enjoying the little things around me, the surprises around the corner, and the good things that are going to happen, and the ways that it will shape my life, will be immensely better for me in the long run.

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3: You know, having two daughters, you listen to a lot of princess stories. All the time. I wake up in the middle of the night and I hear the theme songs in my head, and I have to rush to worship music to get them out. I hear the ladies' voices telling the stories. One of my daughter's favorite is Cinderella, and you probably know the story of Cinderella, that she was treated really mean by her sisters or stepsisters, and then she gets dressed up all nice and goes into Pumpkin, and she loses a slipper, and then she meets the prince. That's pretty much the Cliff Notes happy ending. Do you know the original story is a lot darker than that? Do you know that when she put that slipper on, there was blood in it? See, her stepsisters were pretty desperate to marry that prince. In their wickedness and in their scheming with their stepmother, they were so desperate that their foot could not fit, and so they severed off parts of their foot to fit in the slipper. Oh, it was revealed what they were doing, but they left blood all over the place. Let me just say that people try to take this text and cut it into pieces to fit their worldview. But all they do is cause themselves damage, and they make a mess everywhere. This is one of the most taken out of context scriptures that we have in the New Testament, out of the Bible. This is a unbeliever's best friend. This is when the unbeliever puts their guns on the table and say, "We're ready to draw." They will pull out this verse. How many times have we heard people say, "Don't judge me"? Or have you been in a conversation and maybe you've used it in the incorrect way and maybe you're not sure if you have? Well, hopefully today I want to make it clear on what this text means so that we don't make a mess of Scripture as the world does. We need to clean our glasses and unfog them and put them on so we can walk straight as this passage leads us. Because we have to understand is, what's the whole purpose of Christianity? Who is our God that we serve? Well, he is the ultimate judge, right? And what is he judging? To uphold his righteousness. You know, Matt read for us this morning Genesis 3 and the fall and how everything was perfect and man had messed it up. Well, God comes and makes it clear of the in that text as well as the rest of Scripture that we are not righteous and that he is, and his righteousness needs to be upheld. This term that we have, do not judge, judge here. Well, we don't quite grasp it in the English because it, depending on how it's used, it's very flexible. It works out. It can touch its toes. Because it could be used in one sense to separate where its the original meaning is, along with other meanings, to have an opinion or to criticize or to conclude after pondering or to ensure justice or have a conclusion of the guilty. We have to understand of how this word is used. A theologian puts, it's not just the condemnation of the bad, but a restoration of what is right with its good and bad consequences distributed accordingly. That's judgment, to judge. You know, God later calls Moses to lead his people into the promised land. And what does he give them? He gives them the Ten Commandments. And those Ten Commandments clearly judge all of humanity. You could say, well, God is the one doing the judging. Yeah, who's the one delivering the message and proclaiming that they need to read and understand it? Moses. And Moses sets up judges. It's actually the same word that we have in the New Testament that's in the LXX that covers the Hebrew word of judge or to judge, at least in the noun form. In Exodus 18, it says Moses had chose excellent men out of all of Israel and made them heads over the people and leaders of thousands and hundreds and fifties and of tens, and they judged the people at all times. The difficult matter they would bring to Moses, but the minor matter they themselves would judge. You know, there's a book called Judges, and there were people that rose up and were to lead the people against wickedness. Now, not all of them were great judges, but all of them did at least accomplish something. See, believers are to be this breezeway of the Holy Spirit, where he just flows through us to reach other people, to cool them down from their sin, or to push them out of the way if they want to reject. See, the problem is when wicked judges come in and they block that breezeway. They build a wall of hardness in their heart, and they mess up Scripture, and they mess up judgment. Have you seen wicked rulers in our society? Won't take you long to find one. Proverbs 28:15 says, like a roaring lion and a rushing bear is a wicked ruler over a poor people. It's talking about New York and California later. Oh, how the people are mourning, dealing with the wickedness. And Psalm 2, it really gives us a clarity in the first three verses. And you could turn there just to understand really quickly is this is where society wants to go without God. Why do the nations rage and the peoples meditate on a vain thing and the kings of the earth take their stand, Psalm 2, verse 2, and the rulers take counsel together against Yahweh, against his anointed, saying, let us tear their fetters apart and cast away their cords from us. What he's saying is they are creating their own justice system, and they think that God's judgments are like being held as a prisoner, like chains, as if they were being arrested. They can't stand them. They want justice on their terms. They want to judge the way that they see it. But the thing is there's only one righteousness, and that has to be carried out through God. And so he gives his people to bring these judgments to the earth, to lead people out of their sin. But the wicked come, and they're hypocritical. They could change the rules. They could judge how they see fit depending on what day of the week it is. They will take bribes on the side. They will attempt to get ahead. They will sell out whoever they need to, betray whoever they need to. They will condemn people for doing the same exact thing that they do. They're wicked. And Israel actually fails because they kept supporting wicked judges, people that were judging incorrectly. They were judging according to the flesh. They were putting others down and lifting themselves up. Says in Amos that God says to his people as he's warning of the utter destruction that he's going to bring upon the land to scatter them, prepare to meet your God, Israel. As Amos continues to proclaim his righteous judgments.
4: In Paul's final months, he wrote his disciple Timothy in his second epistle of chapter 4, verse 1. I solemnly charge you in the presence of God and of Christ Jesus, who is to judge the living and the dead, and by his appearing and his kingdom, preach the word. Be ready in and out of season. Reprove, rebuke, exhort with great patience and teaching. For the time will come when they will not endure sound doctrine, but wanting to have their ears tickled, they will accumulate for themselves teachers in accordance to their own desires, and will turn away their ears from the truth and will turn aside to myths. Christians are neglecting their first love, to know Christ, to love Christ, and to proclaim His word from the rooftops. There is a famine in the land of sound, verse-by-verse expository preaching from the pulpits across the world, and Shepherd's Gate Bible Church is dedicated to seeing a revival of it. The church needs the whole counsel of God, all of the Bible, for all of life, and is dedicated to spreading the great truths of doctrine to all of those who have ears wanting to hear. Shepherd's Gate Bible Church wants to see the church rescued from the culture of Babylon, have family worship thrive in the home, and for believers to fall in love with the Word of God. 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
3: In the New Testament, we have a wonderful, plenty of examples of using this word to judge so that we can get a more clear understanding of it, depending on how it's used. In John 7:24, when the people come to see Jesus at the Feast of Booths, and they're afraid to come to Him, or they're judging Him according to not what is true, but their faulty minds. And Jesus says clearly in verse 24, do not judge according to appearance, but judge with righteous judgment. It's the same word. John MacArthur says this is more moral theological discernment. Moral theological discernment. If we couldn't judge, how would we call out heresy? How would we deal with that? And all the church councils, the ones that weren't corrupt in the beginning with our church fathers and that stood against heresy after heresy, who had to judge the teaching, who had to make clear what was going on to the church to warn them to be protected from wickedness. Do you not judge situations every day? Paul did. He uses the same word in Titus chapter 3, verse 12, when he's talking about his future plans, as he writes to Titus, when I send Artemis or Tychicus to you, be diligent to come to me and Nicopolis, for I have decided, same word, judge, to spend the winter there. You're making a decision, discernment. There are streets that you might want to use a little more discernment walking down, depending on what type of, whether it's day or whether it's night. At least in Los Angeles, that was the case. Actually, in Los Angeles, there's streets that you have to make an opinion of where you could walk down because so many of them are flooded. What about legal matters within a church? Do you know that Paul writes to the Corinthians in 1 Corinthians, if you turn there, chapter 6, and he talks about lawsuits, and he talks about how the church is to have a say in these matters. 1 Corinthians 6, chapter 6, verse 1. Does any one of you, when he has a case against his brother, dare to be tried? Same word, judge. Before the unrighteous and not before the saints? Or do you not know that the saints will judge the world? If the world is judged by you, are you not worthy to constitute the small law courts? Do you not know that we will judge angels? This is eschatological judgment that the Lord brings us with Him to even judge angels. How much more matters of this life? So if you have law courts dealing with matters of this life, do you appoint those who are of no account in the church as judges? I say this to your shame. It is really this way. Is it really this way that there is not one wise man among you who will be able to pass judgment between his brothers? On the contrary, brother is tried or judged with brother, and that before unbelievers. Actually, then this is already a failure for you that you have lawsuits with one another. Why not rather be wronged, why not rather be defrauded? It doesn't say, talk about lawsuits with unbelievers. This is lawsuits between Christians within their church. And they're dismissing the elders to be able to help them work through these matters, to judge the situations, to judge their hearts in a righteous matter. And they go to the outside courts to make decisions. Christians aren't supposed to sue Christians. We're to deal with that. And when you've been wrong, just be wronged. And when you've been defrauded, just be defrauded. The Lord knows. And by the way, the background of this text is not just lawsuits. Paul is talking about how he has kicked someone out of the church because of their sin and hopes to save their soul. He kicked them out in his heart, and he says that they need to do the same. The man was in egregious sin. And that brings us up to the other issue of just church discipline. In Matthew 18, that lays out for us. If your brother sins, go and show him his fault. Matthew 18, verse 15. Between you and him alone, if he listens to you, you have won your brother. And then there's two more steps to take before they would be disciplined. The goal is not to discipline someone and to get someone to come back and listen, just as you would want your kids to listen. See, to not call a spade or sin a sin, to not do that would be wrong. Not just outside the church, but inside the church. To not make a righteous judgment. You could not know your right hand from your left in this Christian walk. And the biggest offense out of everything is the gospel itself, which you proclaim, which tells someone they have done nothing right in their entire life. Not one thought for one second has honored God. Repent and believe and come to know his goodness so that you could be saved from his judgment. We uphold God's judgment. You carry out God's judgment by proclaiming his name, proclaiming his word. You don't judge by your standards, but by God's. Do you do it righteously or as a hypocrite? And that's where we come back to our text in Matthew. And you're going to see, not just in the word, but even in the context of the way the word is used, that there has to be an account of judging someone's motives that's taken in play. And there is a way to righteously judge. A word that many people will use here is to criticize. Do not criticize. What does criticism mean? I know that term can be flexible too, but the term to criticize in the way that I'm using it, the way that is here as a synonym to judge, is to judge unfairly, to put other people down, so you could lift yourself up. This judgment is two believers we're talking about right now. We are just talking about believers in this verse. You go to church and you put them down, or other Christians, so you could feel better about yourself. That is what we're talking about here. Luke 6:37, it gives us a synonym for this. It's the same verse that Jesus, but also gives us more context that Jesus said more. It says, and do not judge and you will not be judged, and do not condemn, declare guilty absolutely. That's what that means. And you will not be condemned. Pardon and you will be pardoned. Pardon as in forgiveness. It's the same word for apoluo, to destroy, to release, to forgive. You see, we have already, and verse 1 and 2, by the way, is a subsection. It's a subtitle in the Sermon on the Mount here. And he's going to give some examples under this subsection of verses 1 and 2. But it's withholding the fifth beatitude, not having mercy. Knowing that other believers are struggling with sin just like you are. So you should never judge others more harshly than how you want the Lord to judge yourselves. This context is for believers here. We're not talking about the world right now. So if the world wants to use this text, you're not a believer. Don't talk to me about this text. Come be a part of Christ. We want that more than anything. But until you do, don't talk to me about this text. It's about criticism. It's about hypocritical judgment. See, if you judge others hypocritically, meaning you just want to put them down to lift yourself up, you're just like the other wicked judges in Israel. that would do anything, take anything to make themselves look better. In the background, we have a wonderful example of this, is Luke 18, if you flip with me to this chapter of Luke, Luke 18, verse 11. I know you know this story, this event. Jesus is talking in the context of prayer, but he really highlights hypocritical judgment here. Two men went up to the temple to pray. This is Luke 18, verse 10. One a Pharisee and the other a tax collector. The Pharisee stood and was praying these things to himself. God, I thank you that I am not like other people. Swindlers, unjust, adulterers, or even like this tax collector. I fast twice a week. I pay tithes of all that I get. You notice that in this prayer, it's all about what he's doing. It's nothing to do with God. To be in a church and to leave, I'm not saying there's a struggle here. I'm not saying to not deal with people's sin. We've already been through that. There's steps to take. And we're going to be able to expound on that more as we go forward. But I'm saying to just criticize each other when the Lord has given us one another. I'm grateful to see the love in our church, but as our church grows, many people are going to come in, and they're going to be people that are easy to love, and they're going to be people that are wonderful, and they're going to be people that are wonderful, maybe hard to love. Sometimes it might be your pastor. And boy, do we need each other's help. You see, the world will tear you to pieces, but God has brought you into a place where you're safe, and we are sinners. Man, could you just imagine if the church was perfect? Guys, that doesn't happen until the kingdom, or specifically, you want to go all the way, the new creation, the new heavens and the new earth, when we get our glorified bodies. That's when we're perfect. We're not there yet. And the Lord has given us to each other to help us all grow as we grind against one another. And it hurts and it's painful. But this Pharisee comes in and it's just like he's coming. And you see that person in the front that's singing worship and their hands are up? They're just such a fake. They just smile too much. I can't stand how much they smile. And then they turn around and say, hi. Oh, hi, how's it going? Good to see you. Or the people in the back, they're just, they just bug me. What is it that they do, dear? Their face, I just don't like it. You know, you look at their face and whatever it might be. This is what this Pharisee is doing. God, look how wonderful I am. Look how amazing I am. Have you seen me? Let me look in the mirror again. Let me do my affirmations. What Smiling Joel told me to do. You are so wonderful. That's what this Pharisee is doing. And then he looks to someone across the room and he's like, oh, I don't like that guy. This is criticism. This is a wicked heart. This is judging as a hypocrite. What is the text go on to say in verse 13, but the tax collector, standing some distance away, was even unwilling to lift up his eyes to heaven, but was beating his chest, saying, God, be merciful to me, the sinner. I tell you, this man went down to his house justified rather than the other. For everyone who exalts himself will be humbled, but he who humbles himself will be exalted.
4: Christians are neglecting their first love, to know Christ, to love Christ, and to proclaim his word from the rooftops. 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
4: Ronald Reagan believed freedom was more than a political system or a set of laws. In 1988, he said, "Freedom describes the God-given condition of the human soul." For Reagan, liberty was not something government created. It was something government was called to respect and to protect. That idea sits at the heart of the American experiment. Our rights do not come from rulers, institutions, or political majorities. They belong to us by nature and by God. And when we understand freedom that way, our responsibility becomes clearer. Government may protect liberty. Laws may preserve it, but neither can give us what was never theirs to grant. Freedom begins with the recognition that human dignity and liberty come before government, not from it.
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1: Tip Church and Sons of God Ministries International, and you are listening to the prophetic voice of our time. It has been several weeks since I shared with you, and during those times, the Holy Spirit has been giving me visions, insights, and understanding on what He is doing on the face of the earth and what He's about ready to do. And He gave me several instructions to the body of Christ. So I wanted to really encourage you to take things seriously and be proactive in your walk with the Lord. Be proactive with God's promises. It is impossible to please God without faith. And what we believe, it produces corresponding action. Okay? Time is of the essence. And if there are no major changes that are happening in your ways of doing things and the way you approach and see things, you have a lot of catching up to do. And please take action before it is too late, and you have to keep up with the rest of us who believe God and take the kingdom of God by force. We are not waiting on God. God is waiting on us to follow our instruction, to follow His word, and to trust Him to do things His ways. Or else, we will get replaced. God is not going to wait on us. So, there are many things to address, so let us get started, okay? And I want you to share these prophetic instructions to everyone that you know, so that it can spread, okay? And also, you can subscribe to youtube.com/SOGMI and follow us and join us in our live stream services, so that you will be able to keep up with what we've been doing and what God is doing in our lives, and so that you'll do the same, okay? Last Wednesday, in our Wednesday services, the Lord had me focus on prophetic instructions for the body of Christ here in the United States as a warning, and for the body of Christ in the Philippines, especially Freedom Fellowship Church and its affiliates. We have churches now with our affiliates. We have been covering about 6 or 7 provinces already in the Philippines, and now we are expanding the Empower Leader, Empower a Nation Ministers Training and Conference all over the southern part of the Philippines, where the revival in the Philippines will manifest first. So you're talking about, it used to be a predominantly Muslim region, okay? Now, the Lord have been increasing our numbers, the body of Christ. So we're winning them. We're winning them by being kind and merciful to them, by giving them the great news, okay? But here it is, and we need to be sober. We need to take things seriously. In the Philippines, the people are so hospitable. They find a way to really have a good time. They sing all the time, and I always joke about, even some of them don't have any business in singing. They sing anyway, and they always have smiles on their faces. And they're one of the most hospitable people on the face of the earth and hardworking. Those are the many, many gifts and godly or goodly characters of the Filipino people. One thing is very, very blatant every time I go there. The nation of the Philippines, God has bestowed upon that country many, many blessings, natural resources, hardworking people, and we have some of the best beaches in the world. And of course, we always enjoy the music and the food. But one thing is very, very blatant and a cause of concern and a burden for me. Ever since we started

0: the Empower Leader, Empower Nation training and conferences in the Philippines for 20 years now. It's amazing. And it's amazing how many thousands of people got saved and hundreds of thousands of people that got empowered. But the poverty is something that you can see everywhere. Many sufferings. It seems like the rich are getting richer and the poor are getting poorer. And at the same time, there are many corruptions in their government, political corruptions. So the main issue as far as why the people remains in poverty, actually they're languishing in poverty, is because of corrupt political leaders and wicked spiritual leaders. I say wicked because many of them are in for themselves instead of obeying the Great Commission and taking care of the people. Well, this ministry started changing that, you know, one life at a time. And now the Lord is increasing our number, especially in the southern part of the Philippines and also in two provinces, Zambales and Pangasinan provinces. We continue to increase our numbers, okay? But this is a warning on how to get out of poverty. The spiritual leaders in the Philippines need to focus in their assignment. They need to focus in obeying God and attending to the needs of the people of their congregation. So the issue there is poverty, and God is holding the spiritual leaders accountable, okay? In Deuteronomy chapter 28, verse 43 to 48, this is what's happening in the Philippines. And at the same time, it's a warning for the body of Christ here in the United States not to let this thing happen to this country, okay? We have a responsibility. Okay, Deuteronomy chapter 28, verses 43 to 48. All of us Christians have heard about Deuteronomy 28. It is the blessings and the cursings that is laid out to the nation of Israel by prophet Moses. Okay? So here it is. This is what's happening in the Philippines. Starting with verse 43. The foreigners who reside among you will rise above you higher and higher, but you will sink lower and lower. That is pretty serious. 44. They will lend to you, but you will not lend to them. They will be the head, but you will be the tail. All these curses will come on you. They will pursue you and overtake you until you are destroyed, because you did not obey the Lord your God and observe the commands and decrees He gave you. That is suffering. What is the main thing is to preach the gospel of good news, not to raise money, and to prepare God's people for the works of service. That is discipleship. Okay, so let me go back to Deuteronomy 28, verse 46 now. They will be a sign and a wonder to you and descendants forever, because you did not serve the Lord your God joyfully and gladly in the time of prosperity. Therefore, in hunger and thirst, in nakedness and dire poverty, you will serve the enemies the Lord sends against you. He will put an iron yoke on your neck until He has destroyed. For the body of Christ here in United States, Deuteronomy chapter 28, verse 47 is one thing that we need to repent and make corrections, okay? Verse 47, because you did not serve the Lord your God joyfully and gladly in the time of prosperity, okay? And in Proverbs chapter 1, starting with verse 23, if you had responded to my rebuke, I would have poured out my heart to you and made my thoughts known to you. Why are you not hearing from God? Review and meditate on this verse. Proverbs 1:23. If you had responded to my rebuke, I would have poured out my heart to you and made my thoughts known to you. But since you rejected me when I called, and no one gave heed when I stretched out my hand, since you ignored all my advice and would not accept my rebuke, I, in turn, will laugh at your disaster. I will mock when calamity overtakes you. Okay, and it went on. We don't want that to happen. We need to obey God. We need to make things personally. Don't compare yourself to others. Don't give any condition, but do the right thing yourself. You must choose whom are we going to serve. I must choose every day that whom I'm going to serve. Okay? So it is important for us. Okay. And of course, Proverbs said, in Proverbs chapter 3, verse 9, it is important. It says, honor the Lord with your wealth, with the first fruits of all your crops. Then your barns will be filled to overflowing, and your vats will brim over with new wine. What did the Lord said? You did not serve me and honor me, obey me gladly, and during the times of prosperity, then you'll become the tail and not the head, and foreigners will rule over you. The Lord have been merciful, and it was breathtaking to see how close we got for this country to go bankrupt. And I'm not talking about finances, morally, and everything. And it comes. Thank God that He intervened. But we must make the corrections right now, starting with our hearts. We need to correct, make adjustments, and obey what the Holy Spirit is saying to us. And at the same time, by the Word of God, we know what to do. You know what to do, what is right. If you're not sure, you can always ask the Holy Spirit. And you always consider the heart of our God. If it brings God all the glory, and if it will benefit His people, and you will be blessed too, then it is from God. We must know the heart of God, okay? And we don't want for United States of America to fall, okay? We need to obey. It depends on the body of Christ, especially the spiritual leaders, to make the correction, to repent if necessary, and embrace the major changes that will jolt the entire world. But it is good. And now, the prophecy when I was in Florida that I released, and I called the team, and I released it over this radio and our Sunday services, that the winds of change have come. And the Lord repeated it 3 times. The winds of change have come. The winds of change have come. And it says it will be like a tornado, a very powerful tornado, that it will uproot, take out wickedness, corruptions, anything that is from God, and expose them to the light, but they will be uprooted, that no one will be able to stop this, because it is by the hand of the Almighty God. It is a great news for the body of Christ if we make the corrections, if we follow God's instruction to the letter. It will be a blessing to us, because when we emptied ourselves from the cares of the world, then God will bring in more increase to your life. The more you expand, the more you get rid of those things, even practices, which are the world's ways, and bring in and implement God's ways of doing things, more blessings are coming, okay? This is going to happen every week. We have a new instruction, and we have a new blessings, promises from the Almighty God. And I am seeing the manifestations of this in the body of Christ, especially with Freedom Fellowship Church. And I always encourage the team and you, our radio listeners, to take action on what is going on, okay? Now, we need to be proactive. We don't react to things. but I must address what is happening with some of the wicked political leaders in Washington, D.C. that are being dealt with right now, okay? I'm going to address what is happening with former Congressman Swalwell and a former gubernatorial candidate for the state of California. You know the story. It is being covered 24/7 nonstop. For us, the body of Christ, do not gloat. Do not engage in mockery. Don't even say that he deserves it. That you want everybody go to jail. Like I spent so many times in the first year of President Biden, I spent so many times on my knees in prayer just to nullify and pull down what the body of Christ are saying, that he's going to die, that this is going to happen, and that is not from God. So now I must address this again. Don't get involved with mockery, because in Proverbs chapter 24, verses 17 to 20, it says, do not gloat when your enemy falls. When he stumbles, do not let your heart rejoice, or the Lord will see and disapprove and turn his wrath away from him. Do not fret because of evil men or be envious of the wicked, for the evil man has no future or hope, and the lamp of the wicked will be snuffed out. Instead of joining many in mockery and wanting this person to go in jail and this person to go in jail, you know, exposure and what happened to him, for me, in the eyes of God, God is grieved, but he is holy and just. Don't you think it is time for us to have more compassionate and merciful? Isn't it time to pray for his salvation? Isn't it time for us to pray that he will get saved and introduce a very loving and a merciful God? Because right now, there is no hope for him except our Lord Jesus Christ. So where is the heart of God falls into this? We know that. Ezekiel 33:11. As surely as I live, says the Lord, I do not enjoy in the punishment of the wicked. This is a punishment. And if that is your brother or loved one or a son, you will see things differently. Or if that is you, do you want all of your sins exposed for the whole world? And they laugh at it? As it is now, he stands alone. But God wants us to win him over. And if it is possible for him to get saved, which is more than likely, that he will be restored, that there is hope for him. So my dear brothers and sisters, stop it, okay? Don't enjoy it. Because if that is you, you would want somebody to stand next to you no matter what. And that is our loving and merciful God that we serve. So let us pray and agree with me that Swalwell, even Gonzalez in the state of Texas, that they will repent, that they will get saved, that they will have hope in the future, that they will be restored, so that God can wipe away all their sins and they have a new beginning. Okay? So that is where the heart of God is. And I'm just telling you, do not gloat. Do not engage, but continue to pray and ask the Holy Spirit what he wants you to pray and do and continue to do the right thing. So now, we don't want the curses that are contained in Deuteronomy 28 to come upon this country, to come upon the body of Christ. From what we have right now, let us start honoring God. Let us take care of our physical body. Let us honor God with our wealth, whatever it is, however small it is, that we will be a good steward of the little things that we have been faithful on, the little things that we have right now. And once we are faithful in little things, it is the principle of Jesus that laid out then you'll be faithful in much. Okay, that is in Luke chapter 16, starting with verse 10. Okay, so all of this on what is happening, we do not have, we cannot use the knowledge that we have, the previous training that we have, and even the resources that we have. They're not enough. The only way that we can be a part of this great move of God, especially in the leadership position and the transfer of wealth, influence, and affluence, is to sanctify ourselves. We need to guard our heart. We need to watch what we say. It is the spiritual purification that we must do in order for us to qualify it. And because this is overwhelming, when you finally see what God has for you, it's overwhelming. It is impossible to be able to do those things. Okay? And in 2 Corinthians chapter 12, verse 9 says, "My grace is sufficient for you, for my power is made perfect in weakness." So in our weakness, God is strong. We don't have to be concerned whether we're qualified or not. When God called you, God never makes mistakes. You understand that, okay? Romans 8:26. "In the same way, the Spirit helps us out in our weakness. We do not know what we ought to pray for, but the Spirit Himself intercedes for us with groans that words cannot express." So, I'm running out of time, so let me follow it through, or Joshua will. The instruction. So, whatever you receive from the Lord and whatever the Word of God says, follow your instruction to the letter. And those conditions that are contained in your personal prophecies, review them, meditate on them, and meet those conditions. Again, Proverbs 3:9, honor the Lord with your wealth. And pray. Spend time with God. And concerning the transfer of wealth, influence, and affluence, continue to ask God for wisdom. You need the wisdom from above so that you'll know what to do at the right moment and you make all the right decision, because you are now implementing God's ways of doing things if you're led by the Holy Spirit. I repeat, your experience, resources, and training will not be enough for you to manifest your inheritance or be a part of the transfer of wealth. Why? We've never been here before. Transfer of wealth has been believed, it's in the Word of God, has been believed, confessed, and claimed by the people of God for many generations. But now, beginning this month, it is implementation, receiving from God. It is receiving those things that were promised. And every time we get matured in certain level, then God will manifest His purpose and your inheritance in that area. Okay? Psalm 111 verse 10. "The fear of the Lord is the beginning of wisdom. All who follow His precepts have good understanding. To Him belongs eternal praise." This is also in Proverbs 1:7. Keep this in mind. The transfer of wealth and you handling resources. Proverbs, remember Proverbs 3 verse 19. "By wisdom, the Lord said, the earth's foundation, the Lord laid the earth's foundation. By understanding, He set the heavens in place." And there's more about wisdom in the book of Proverbs. I'm running out of time. Please follow this instruction. Spend time with the Lord and be fruitful all the time, okay? And in the name of Jesus, I release forth the manifestations of your healing in your physical body and in your mind in the name of Jesus. The Lord has healed you already at the cross, you and I. Now we are going to walk and talk that we are healed already and that manifestation is on its way. It will be over real soon. And now, once it manifested, the Lord is going to use you to release, to deliver others by your obedience and preaching the word from their captivities. God bless you for tuning in. Until next time.
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6: Ronald Reagan believed freedom was more than a political system or a set of laws. In 1988, he said, "Freedom describes the God-given condition of the human soul." For Reagan, liberty was not something government created. It was something government was called to respect and to protect. That idea sits at the heart of the American experiment. Our rights do not come from rulers, institutions, or political majorities. They belong to us by nature and by God. And when we understand freedom that way, our responsibility becomes clearer. Government may protect liberty. Laws may preserve it, but neither can give us what was never theirs to grant. Freedom begins with the recognition that human dignity and liberty come before government, not from it.
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15: In spite of its humble beginning, the kingdom of God will be enlarged to become a mighty force. And remember, in the end, God will establish His Son as the King of Kings and the Lord of all lords. It will shatter the nations. His rule will shatter the nations, and He will rule over them with a rod of iron. His righteous reign will flourish, and there will be true peace.
14: Thank you for joining Bible teacher Dr. Michael Youssef today as he takes you right into the words of Jesus that reveal insights into the kingdom of God. 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We welcome you to Leading the Way with cultural expert and international Bible teacher Dr. Michael Youssef. 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
15: The theme of the kingdom of God is the theme that our Lord Jesus Christ constantly talked about. In fact, Mark tells us in chapter 1, verse 15, that when he began his ministry, Jesus said, "The time is fulfilled, and the kingdom of God is at hand. Repent and believe the gospel." In every miracle that our Lord Jesus performed, every occasion that he had to teach and to preach, and every demonstration of his supernatural power, he clearly explained and talked about the kingdom of God. Now, a lot of people are confused about the kingdom of God. People say, well, kingdom of God is coming, it's coming, it's not now, it's coming. No, that's half right. The kingdom of God is here and yet to come. It is both and. The kingdom of God, the rule of God, is in the heart of His children, is in the heart of the elect of God, in the heart of all the church of Jesus Christ, made of every nation, tribe, and language. That is the rule of God, the kingdom of God. But it will be fulfilled completely, fully, with our own eyes. We'll see it when He returns to rule and reign in His kingdom. Amen. Now, we're going to see this very clearly in today's message. And so turn, please, to Luke chapter 13. We're going to go from verses 10 to 21. In the context of this Jesus teaching on the kingdom of God, it was the healing of this woman on the Sabbath day. This woman who desperately needed healing. And what Jesus is saying to His hearers, and indeed is saying to every one of us who are listening, He is saying that we must enter into the kingdom of God now. How? By turning away from false religion and false belief system and yielding to the Holy Spirit. By rejecting the kingdoms of the world and embracing His kingdom, His rule over us, by stopping to live by our rules and obeying His. Look with me at the text, please. This dear woman who is bent over in pain, and now you've probably seen people like that. You don't see them much in the United States, but you see them a great deal overseas. They're literally bent over, and they cannot even turn around unless the whole body turns around to see. She was doubled over. That's Exhibit A. It was Exhibit A of the vital importance of being set free by Jesus, spiritually. Set free from the slavery of sin and Satan into the freedom of the Son of God. Hear me right, please. Worse than her physical affliction was her social stigma. Because you remember in the last message, we saw how the Pharisees, the Jews in the time of Jesus, had a faulty belief system. They believed that every physical infirmity, that every disease, that every sickness, every suffering is a result of sin. And therefore, it is the consequences of their sin. And they presumed that all suffering is to basically bring about the judgment of God. And therefore, a person's physical suffering made them to be an outcast. Because these pompous, arrogant, self-righteous people, when they did not experience suffering, they looked at people and said, ah, ha, ha, ha, ha. They're sinners. I'm not. And that is why Jesus needed to deal with that false belief system. She was an outcast. Listen to me. When everyone gave this woman a wide berth, Jesus welcomed her. While everyone avoided her, Jesus loved her. When everyone would have been embarrassed to be associated with her, Jesus laid his hands on her and healed her. While people rejected her, Jesus broke the evil spirit hold over her. She became completely and totally healed. Oh, then came the rulers of the synagogue. Look at verse 14. With no gratitude to God and praise to God and thanksgiving to God for his supernatural healing and miracle, they attacked Jesus for healing on the Sabbath. But they were too coward to confront Jesus face to face, so they were talking to the people. Oh, look at him. Look at him. Couldn't he do that all week long? Why does he have to do it in the Sabbath? These synagogue leaders, instead of praising God, glorifying God because of this miracle, they criticized Jesus. These legalistic Pharisees, instead of thanking God for his mercy and thanking God for his grace and thanking God for his goodness for a desperately needing woman, they became, here's the word, literal, the word indignant. In other words, they were furious with Jesus for the miracle. Why? He broke, listen carefully, the man-made rule. The man-made rule. This is not the Word of God. This is not the Old Testament. This is not the commandment. It's so incredible when you think about it. Because these Jewish leaders did not deny the miracle. They did not deny it. They actually confirmed the supernatural work of Jesus. But instead of them believing in Jesus, their hearts were hardened. You hypocrites! Verse 15. You hypocrites! Why? Because even their own rabbinic interpretation of the commandments. This is not the commandments, is their own interpretation of the commandments in a book called the Mishnah. It's not authoritative word of God, although so many of them put it as equal to the word of God. This is dangerous, brethren, listen to me. Even their own interpretation of the commandments said that you can take an animal on a Sabbath for feeding and drinking. Even so, the animal can carry the load as long as they themselves don't carry it on the Sabbath. The animals can. And here's what Jesus is saying. You see the frustration in our Lord. He's saying, if this is your interpretation about the Sabbath regarding animals, that you can feed them and you can give them a drink on the Sabbath, how much more this Jewish woman, the daughter of the covenant, how much more this daughter of Abraham and her desperate need? What better day to free her from the load of pain and guilt and suffering than the Sabbath? What better day to set her free than the Sabbath? What better day to receive forgiveness and healing and restoration than the Sabbath? What better day to give her eternal rest on the day of rest? This confrontation with the Jewish leaders reveal how heartless legalism is. It's heartless. How hypocritical ritualistic religion is. How unreasonable false religion is. Listen to me. Those people in our culture today, in our society today, who follow the walk religion, make no mistake about it, it is a religion. Walk is a religion. If they can get rid of Christianity, as they think, I'm telling you exactly what they believe. They say if they can get rid of Christianity, they would have a utopia in society. I have news for them. Now, whether they know it or not, if Christianity is not in our society, this will be hell on earth. The source of all true love. You notice I said true love, not the mishy stuff that they talk about. The source of all true love is Christianity. The source of all true compassion is Christianity. The source of all true wisdom is Christianity. The source of all true blessings for our society is Christianity. And when the church is taken out of here, God have mercy on them. Listen, I'm telling you, I mean, just all you need to do, and the young people particularly, just start studying history correctly, you'll discover that Christians started all the healing movement, all the hospital movements, all the orphanage movements, all the education movements, all started by Christians. And it was a Bible-believing Christian who for 23 years became alienated from his family, became alienated from his friends and colleagues in Parliament in England. But for 23 years, because of his biblical conviction, he did away with the horror of slave trading, and his name is William Wilberforce. The problem is they don't want to face reality. Now, beloved, this woman's healing is analogous of God's sovereign work of salvation in every one of our lives. And for those whom he's trying to reach with his love of salvation and with the word, the gospel of Jesus Christ, this is a metaphor of what Jesus came to do for Israel, because the Bible said he came to his own, but his own received him not. But then to everyone who have received him, he gave them the power to be called the children of God. He will bypass all the self-righteous, arrogant people, and he'll become so close to the humble and broken of heart. Those who are burdened by sin and they know it and they want to repent of their sins. He bypasses those who think that they can save themselves and that they have the power to do that. And he reaches to those who confess their helplessness in saving themselves. He bypasses all those who think that their freedom is a way to be free from God and from His Word. And He reaches down to a repentant, humble, broken spirit. Immediately after this, Jesus, after healing this woman, look at verse 18 with me, please, Luke 13. He immediately goes into the kingdom of God because it's relevant here. What is the kingdom of God like? Indeed, he was asking, what is the future rule of God in the hearts of men and women 2,000 years from now when he was speaking? What is the rule of God in the hearts of men and women, boys and girls, are going to be like 2,000 years from now? In the sense, what is the future of the true church of Jesus Christ? Those who will accept Jesus for hope and healing, What will the 21st century church be like? You see, many of the Jewish people in the time of Jesus, they thought that he came in order to deliver them from the yoke of Rome, from servitude to Rome. But when he failed to do so, when he did not do what they wanted him to do, when their expectations were not met, what they wanted, when they discovered that Jesus' kingdom is a spiritual kingdom, that Jesus' kingdom is an eternal kingdom, they rejected him. They rejected him. Except for a handful of disciples. That's the mustard seed. That's the mustard seed. Even after the resurrection, there were 500 eyewitnesses to the resurrection. 500. And on the day of Pentecost, there were only 120 people there. Think about this with me. 120 people. Very tiny. From a human perspective, it's a very pathetic number. There's not much to show for 3 years plus of ministry of Jesus. His closest followers, his inner circle, well, there were only 12, one of them actually was a traitor. Far from being an inspiring movement, a big crowd in the stadium shouting the praise of Jesus, it's a tiny beginning. Even that handful of disciples, they did not anticipate the kingdom of God to be a spiritual kingdom. They thought still going to be earthly kingdom with power and authority, splendor. They did not comprehend what the kingdom of God is all about. Even the disciples, like all their other countrymen, the disciples expected external kingdom. Power, trappings of power. In fact, you remember the mother of James and John, when she came to Jesus, said, "Hey, my boys are really good boys. They got your back. Put one on the right, one on the left." Huh? He said, "They're going to be baptized with the baptism I'm going to be baptized with." See, they thought it was splendor, power, authority. They're going to rule. Verse 18. He asks the question, what is the kingdom of God like? Verse 19, he gives us the answer. A mustard seed. The tiny, tiny, tiny seed. He chose that instead of a grain or barley or any other. It's the smallest. The small seed grows into the largest garden plant. The smallest seed grows sometimes up to 15 feet high. But what's really more important, that smaller seed grows to give shelter to many birds so they can nest in it. That is the kingdom of God where you and I belong to. Jesus wanted his disciples to understand that his kingdom, viewed from an external and visible perspective, is so small. But eventually it will expand to include every language, every tribe, and every nation. His kingdom, not very impressive at all in the beginning. And yet, the time is coming when hundreds of millions will follow Jesus. This handful of disciples, they were so insignificant, and yet it was said of them, they've turned Rome upside down. The obscure beginning of his kingdom gave way to a global force for God and for good. The not so distinguished by power and majesty and splendor and public display of glory, it is now global. You would not even imagine back then that millions of people would be glad to die for Jesus. I met some of them. Every time the persecution heats up in China, the numbers of Christians multiplies. The more persecution in many a country, the more the numbers of the believers multiply. This is a prophecy by our Lord here, that the rule in the hearts of men and women will grow and grow and grow and grow and grow out of all proportion to its beginning. So much so that when the Lord returns in glory, the Bible said he'll return with multitudes, unnumbered numbers. For the Bible said, the kingdom of this world become forever the kingdom of our Lord and of his Christ, and he will reign forever and ever and ever. In spite of its humble beginning, the kingdom of God will be enlarged to become a mighty force, just as the prophets have prophesied and envisioned. And remember, in the end, God will establish his Son as the King of kings and the Lord of all lords. It will shatter the nations. His rule will shatter the nations, and he will rule over them with a rod of iron. His righteous reign will flourish, and there will be true peace. And I don't know about you, I can't wait. Isaiah predicted in Isaiah 53, his reign was spread abroad. Look at verses 20 and 21 with me, please. Luke 13. And again Jesus said, what shall I compare the kingdom of God? It's like a leaven, which a woman took and hid in 3 measures of flour until it was all leavened. I've seen that with my eyes when my mother puts that little leaven inside the dough, small dough. You know, next morning, it's way, way overflowing in the jar. Now, while the previous parable that Jesus gives us about the mustard seed emphasized the external growth of the kingdom, this parable of the leaven emphasized the internal influence of the kingdom of God. This tells me, no matter how powerful the influence of evil may appear now, no matter how visible the influence of evil may appear now, no matter how mighty the influence of evil appears now, no matter how daunting the influence of evil appear now, the positive influence of the kingdom of God is much greater. Oh, it might not be apparent, might not be visible, might not be clear to some, it might not grab the headline news. Even it may be mocked and scorned, it may be rejected and attacked, it may be falsely accused and named names, but make no mistake about it, soon you will see with your eyes the power of the kingdom of God manifested. Soon you will see that same Jesus who is now mocked in the media and by Hollywood will soon reign and rule with an iron scepter. You will soon see how he's going to appear with power and great glory. You will one day soon, every eye is going to see him, and those who pierced him will mourn that one day soon they will bow to his majesty. One day soon, they will confess him Lord of all. One day soon, they will see him judging his enemies and make them to be his footstool. And that day may be sooner than any of us think. And that is why I never miss the opportunity of saying to anyone, come to him now while the door of opportunity is open. Come to him now and face him as your Savior in the end, not as your judge. Today is the day. Now is the hour.
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1: And she loses the slipper, and then she meets the prince. That's pretty much the Cliff Notes happy ending. Do you know the original story is a lot darker than that? Do you know that when she put that slipper on, there was blood in it? See, her stepsisters were pretty desperate to marry that prince. In their wickedness and in their scheming with their stepmother, they were so desperate that their foot could not fit, and so they severed off parts of their foot to fit in the slipper. Oh, it was revealed what they were doing, but they left blood all over the place. Let me just say that people try to take this text and cut it into pieces to fit their worldview. But all they do is cause themselves damage, and they make a mess everywhere. This is one of the most taken out of context scriptures that we have in the New Testament, out of the Bible. This is a unbeliever's best friend. This is when the unbeliever puts their guns on the table and say, we're ready to draw. They will pull out this verse. How many times have we heard people say, don't judge me? Or have you been in a conversation and maybe you've used it in the incorrect way and maybe you're not sure if you have? Well, hopefully today I want to make it clear on what this text means so that we don't make a mess of Scripture as the world does. We need to clean our glasses and unfog them and put them on so we can walk straight as this passage leads us. Because we have to understand is, what's the whole purpose of Christianity? Who is our God that we serve? Well, he is the ultimate judge, right? And what is he judging? To uphold his righteousness. You know, Matt read for us this morning Genesis 3 and the fall and how everything was perfect and man had messed it up. Well, God comes and makes it clear of the in that text as well as the rest of Scripture that we are not righteous and that he is, and his righteousness needs to be upheld. This term that we have, do not judge, judge here. Well, we don't quite grasp it in the English because it, depending on how it's used, it's very flexible. It works out. It can touch its toes. Because it could be used in one sense to separate where its original meaning is, along with other meanings, to have an opinion or to criticize or to conclude after pondering or to ensure justice or have a conclusion of the guilty. We have to understand of how this word is used. A theologian puts, it's not just the condemnation of the bad, but a restoration of what is right with its good and bad consequences distributed accordingly. That's judgment, to judge. You know, God later calls Moses to lead his people into the promised land. And what does he give them? He gives them the Ten Commandments. And those Ten Commandments clearly judge all of humanity. You could say, well, God is the one doing the judging. Yeah, who's the one delivering the message and proclaiming that they need to read and understand it? Moses. And Moses sets up judges. It's actually the same word that we have in the New Testament that's in the LXX that covers the Hebrew word of judge or to judge, at least in the noun form. In Exodus 18, it says Moses had chose excellent men out of all of Israel and made them heads over the people and leaders of thousands and hundreds and fifties and of tens. And they judged the people at all times. The difficult matter they would bring to Moses, but the minor matter they themselves would judge.

0: You know, there's a book called Judges. And there were people that rose up and were to lead the people against wickedness. Now, not all of them were great judges, but all of them did at least accomplish something. See, believers are to be this breezeway of the Holy Spirit, where He just flows through us to reach other people, to cool them down from their sin, or to push them out of the way if they want to reject. See, the problem is when wicked judges come in and they block that breezeway. They build a wall of hardness in their heart, and they mess up Scripture, and they mess up judgment. Have you seen wicked rulers in our society? Won't take you long to find one. Proverbs 28:15 says, like a roaring lion and a rushing bear is a wicked ruler over a poor people. It's talking about New York and California later. Oh, how the people are mourning, dealing with the wickedness. In Psalm 2, it really gives us a clarity in the first three verses. And you could turn there just to understand really quickly is this is where society wants to go without God. Why do the nations rage and the peoples meditate on a vain thing and the kings of the earth take their stand, Psalm 2, verse 2, and the rulers take counsel together against Yahweh, against His anointed, saying, let us tear their fetters apart and cast away their cords from us. What He's saying is they are creating their own justice system. And they think that God's judgments are like being held as a prisoner, like chains, as if they were being arrested. They can't stand them. They want justice on their terms. They want to judge the way that they see it. But the thing is there's only one righteousness, and that has to be carried out through God. And so He gives His people to bring these judgments to the earth, to lead people out of their sin. But the wicked come, and they're hypocritical. They could change the rules. They could judge how they see fit, depending on what day of the week it is. They will take bribes on the side. They will attempt to get ahead. They will sell out whoever they need to, betray whoever they need to. They will condemn people for doing the same exact thing that they do. They're wicked. And Israel actually fails because they kept supporting wicked judges, people that were judging incorrectly. They were judging according to the flesh. They were putting others down and lifting themselves up. Says in Amos that God says to His people as He's warning of the utter destruction that He's going to bring upon the land to scatter them, prepare to meet your God, Israel. As Amos continues to proclaim His righteous judgments.
1: In Paul's final months, he wrote his disciple Timothy in his second epistle of chapter 4, verse 1. I solemnly charge you in the presence of God and of Christ Jesus, who is to judge the living and the dead, and by His appearing and His kingdom, preach the word. Be ready in and out of season, reprove, rebuke, exhort with great patience and teaching. For the time will come when they will not endure sound doctrine, but wanting to have their ears tickled, they will accumulate for themselves teachers in accordance to their own desires, and will turn away their ears from the truth and will turn aside to myths. Christians are neglecting their first love, to know Christ, to love Christ, and to proclaim His word from the rooftops. There is a famine in the land of sound, verse-by-verse expository preaching from the pulpits across the world, and Shepherd's Gate Bible Church is dedicated to seeing a revival of it. The church needs the whole counsel of God, all of the Bible, for all of life, and is dedicated to spreading the great truths of doctrine to all of those who have ears wanting to hear. Shepherd's Gate Bible Church wants to see the church rescued from the culture of Babylon, have family worship thrive in the home, and for believers to fall in love with the Word of God. To hear more of Pastor Abraham at Shepherd's Gate Bible Church, head over to shepherdsgatebiblechurch.com, where you can listen to more sermons, join their email list, send in any Bible questions, or reach out for prayer. 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
0: In the New Testament, we have a wonderful, plenty of actually examples of using this word to judge so that we could get a more clear understanding of it, depending on how it's used. In John 7:24, when the people come to see Jesus at the Feast of Booths, and they're afraid to come to him, or they're judging him according to not what is true, but their faulty minds. And Jesus says clearly in verse 24, do not judge according to appearance, but judge with righteous judgment. It's the same word. John MacArthur says this is more moral theological discernment. Moral theological discernment. If we couldn't judge, how would we call out heresy? How would we deal with that? And all the church councils, the ones that weren't corrupt in the beginning with our church fathers and that stood against heresy after heresy, who had to judge the teaching, who had to make clear what was going on to the church to warn them to be protected from wickedness. Do you not judge situations every day? Paul did. He uses the same word in Titus chapter 3, verse 12, when he's talking about his future plans. As he writes to Titus, when I send Artemis or Tychicus to you, be diligent to come to me and Nicopolis, for I have decided, same word, judge, to spend the winter there. You're making a decision, discernment. There are streets that you might want to use a little more discernment walking down, depending on what type of, whether it's day or whether it's night. At least in Los Angeles, that was the case. Actually, in Los Angeles, there's streets that you have to make an opinion of where you could walk down because so many of them are flooded. What about legal matters within a church? Do you know that Paul writes to the Corinthians in 1 Corinthians, if you turn there, chapter 6, and he talks about lawsuits, and he talks about how the church is to have a say in these matters. 1 Corinthians 6, chapter 6, verse 1. Does any one of you, when he has a case against his brother, dare to be tried? Same word, judge. Before the unrighteous and not before the saints? Or do you not know that the saints will judge the world? If the world is judged by you, are you not worthy to constitute the small law courts? Do you not know that we will judge angels? This is eschatological judgment that the Lord brings us with him to even judge angels. How much more matters of this life? So if you have law courts dealing with matters of this life, do you appoint those who are of no account in the church as judges? I say this to your shame. It is really this way. Is it really this way that there is not one wise man among you who will be able to pass judgment between his brothers? On the contrary, brother is tried or judged with brother, and that before unbelievers. Actually, then this is already a failure for you that you have lawsuits with one another. Why not rather be wronged? Why not rather be defrauded? It doesn't say, talk about lawsuits with unbelievers. This is lawsuits between Christians within their church. And they're dismissing the elders to be able to help them work through these matters, to judge the situations, to judge their hearts in a righteous matter. And they go to the outside courts to make decisions. Christians aren't supposed to sue Christians. We're to deal with that. And when you've been wrong, just be wronged. And when you've been defrauded, just be defrauded. The Lord knows. And by the way, the background of this text is not just lawsuits. Paul is talking about how he has kicked someone out of the church because of their sin and hopes to save their soul. He kicked them out in his heart, and he says that they need to do the same. The man was in egregious sin. And that brings us up to the other issue of just church discipline. In Matthew 18, that lays out for us. If your brother sins, go and show him his fault. Matthew 18, verse 15. Between you and him alone, if he listens to you, you have won your brother. And then there's two more steps to take before they would be disciplined. The goal is not to discipline someone and to get someone to come back and listen, just as you would want your kids to listen. See, to not call a spade or sin a sin, to not do that would be wrong. not just outside the church, but inside the church. To not make a righteous judgment. You could not know your right hand from your left in this Christian walk. And the biggest offense out of everything is the gospel itself, which you proclaim, which tells someone they have done nothing right in their entire life. Not one thought for one second has honored God. Repent and believe and come to know his goodness so that you could be saved from his judgment. We uphold God's judgment. You carry out God's judgment by proclaiming his name, proclaiming his word. You don't judge by your standards, but by God's. Do you do it righteously or as a hypocrite? And that's where we come back to our text in Matthew. And you're going to see, not just in the word, but even in the context of the way the word is used, that there has to be an account of judging someone's motives that's taken in play. And there is a way to righteously judge. A word that many people will use here is to criticize. Do not criticize. What does criticism mean? I know that term can be flexible too. But the term to criticize, in the way that I'm using it, the way that is here as a synonym to judge, is to judge unfairly, to put other people down, so you could lift yourself up. This judgment is two believers we're talking about right now. We are just talking about believers in this verse. You go to church and you put them down, or other Christians, so you could feel better about yourself. That is what we're talking about here. Luke 6:37, it gives us a synonym for this. It's the same verse that Jesus, but also gives us more context that Jesus said more. It says, and do not judge and you will not be judged, and do not condemn. Declare guilty absolutely. That's what that means. And you will not be condemned. Pardon and you will be pardoned. Pardon as in forgiveness. It's the same word for apoluo, to destroy, to release, to forgive. You see, we have already, and verse 1 and 2, by the way, is a subsection. It's a subtitle in the Sermon on the Mount here. And he's going to give some examples under this subsection of verses 1 and 2. But it's withholding the fifth beatitude, not having mercy. Knowing that other believers are struggling with sin just like you are. So you should never judge others more harshly than how you want the Lord to judge yourselves. This context is for believers here. We're not talking about the world right now. So if the world wants to use this text, if you're not a believer, don't talk to me about this text. Come be a part of Christ. We want that more than anything. But until you do, don't talk to me about this text. It's about criticism. It's about hypocritical judgment. See, if you judge others hypocritically, meaning you just want to put them down to lift yourself up, you're just like the other wicked judges in Israel. That would do anything, take anything to make themselves look better. In the background, we have a wonderful example of this. Is Luke 18, if you flip with me to this chapter of Luke. Luke 18, verse 11. I know you know this story, this event. Jesus is talking in the context of prayer, but he really highlights hypocritical judgment here. Two men went up to the temple to pray. This is Luke 18, verse 10. One a Pharisee and the other a tax collector. The Pharisee stood and was praying these things to himself. God, I thank you that I am not like other people. Swindlers, unjust, adulterers, or even like this tax collector. I fast twice a week. I pay tithes of all that I get. You notice that in this prayer, it's all about what he's doing. It's nothing to do with God. To be in a church and to leave, I'm not saying there's a struggle here. I'm not saying to not deal with people's sin. We've already been through that. There's steps to take. And we're going to be able to expound on that more as we go forward. But I'm saying to just criticize each other when the Lord has given us one another. I'm grateful to see the love in our church, but as our church grows, many people are going to come in, and they're going to be people that are easy to love, and they're going to be people that are wonderful, and they're going to be people that are wonderful, maybe hard to love. Sometimes it might be your pastor. And boy, do we need each other's help. You see, the world will tear you to pieces, but God has brought you into a place where you're safe, and we are sinners. Man, could you just imagine if the church was perfect? Guys, that doesn't happen until the kingdom, or specifically, you want to go all the way, the new creation, the new heavens and the new earth, when we get our glorified bodies. That's when we're perfect. We're not there yet. And the Lord has given us to each other to help us all grow as we grind against one another. And it hurts and it's painful. But this Pharisee comes in and it's just like he's coming in. You see that person in the front that's singing worship and their hands are up? They're just such a fake. They just smile too much. I can't stand how much they smile. And then they turn around and say, hi. Oh, hi, how's it going? Good, good to see you. Or the people in the back, they're just, they just bug me. What is it that they do, dear? Their face, I just don't like it. You know, you look at their face and whatever it might be. This is what this Pharisee is doing. God, look how wonderful I am. Look how amazing I am. Have you seen me? Let me look in the mirror again. Let me do my affirmations. What Smiling Joel told me to do. You are so wonderful. That's what this Pharisee is doing. And then he looks to someone across the room and he's like, oh, I don't like that guy. This is criticism. This is a wicked heart. This is judging as a hypocrite. What is the text go on to say in verse 13, but the tax collector, standing some distance away, was even unwilling to lift up his eyes to heaven, but was beating his chest, saying, God, be merciful to me, the sinner. I tell you, this man went down to his house justified rather than the other. For everyone who exalts himself will be humbled, but he who humbles himself will be exalted.
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1: Prayer that you'll see in a moment, you'll notice that it reveals the greatness of God, the goodness of God, and the grace of God in the Old Testament. In the Old Testament, the grace of God, same God of the New Testament. Not two gods, one God. The same of the old as He is of the new. And as we move through this chapter 9, we need to remind ourselves that the recurring theme running through Ezra, Nehemiah, in the book of Daniel, is that God desires a holy people for Himself, nothing less. A holy people. He cannot accept unholiness. Holy people that serve Him, and they will serve Him with all their hearts and all their minds and all their strength. That's why this chapter is so, man, important to my own life. And notice how it begins in chapter 9, verse 1. Here he says, "And now the 24th day of this month, the children of Israel assemble with fasting and sackcloth and with dust," notice, "on their heads." Notice, after they heard the word of God, and the word of God pricked their hearts. And as they begin to repent and they begin to get their hearts right with their wives and their children and their grandchildren, grandmas, grandpas, and the whole body of Christ in the Old Testament, what happened? The people began mourning over their sinful condition. You see, fasting here is an act of self-denial. It's not so you can look good and lose weight. Okay? That's not sacrifice. That's self-building. But here he speaks of a self-denial that concerns spiritual concern over physical needs. You see, when you fast, it's building up the spirit, not the flesh. It's denying, starving, putting to death the flesh so that the spirit can grow and live and be powerful. And then secondly, the sackcloth is a symbol here that profounds what? It's a profound sorrow in my life. I blew it. I came against God. I sinned against God. And I am really sorry for what I have done against God. And then the dust here in the Old Testament, they would put dust on their heads. It was to remind them of their mortality, that they were going to die. We all die. From dust we came, dust we return. Interesting. Dust we came, dust we return. And yet here, Nehemiah, the intensity here of what? Of repentance from the people of God. You see? Repentance. Verse 2. Secondly, notice what he says. "Then those of the Israelites' lineage separated themselves from all foreigners, and they stood and confessed their sins and their iniquities of their fathers." Notice that this was another sign of the seriousness of seeking God. Confession of sin. Separation from foreigners. Separation from the world. Separation from people that are not good for you. Now here, in the context of the text, is they're separating themselves from these foreign women they married when God told them not to do it. They're divorcing them. Getting rid of them. They came to a place where they repented. "Lord, if there's anything that I need to get rid of, show me. The world? Okay, Lord. My marriage? That is not to be unequally yoked with non-believers." 2 Corinthians chapter 6, 14 through 7, 1. Read it. He says not to be together with a non-believer. What fellowship has light with darkness? And yet how many people in the church disobey God and they get boyfriends and girlfriends that are not believers? "Oh, you know what? I'm going with that person because I'm going to bring him to the Lord." Sure.

0: Good excuse. Good excuse. Where's your commitment to God? Are you going to obey or are you going to disobey? You can't straddle the fence. You're either going to live for God or you're not going to live for God. And God wants us to be separated from the world. Separated from the things that will bring us down and will consume us. And these people show repentance, but at the same time, they show also confession of sin, the seriousness. They really want to seek the Lord. I'm going to separate myself from all foreigners. And they stood up and they confessed their sins and their iniquities of their fathers. Notice that. Incredible. What caused this? The reading and the hearing of the teaching of the Word of God. Conviction came. The Holy Spirit working. That's what happens in Bible study. Then in verse 3, notice. And they stood up in their place. And they read again from the book of the law of the Lord their God for 1/4 of the day, that is 3 hours. And notice, and the other 4th hour, they confess and worship the Lord their God. Interesting. Can you imagine confessing for 3 hours and then worshiping for another 3 hours? 6 hours in total. The Jew worked like this. 6 o'clock in the morning till 12 o'clock was one shift. 12 o'clock at noon till 6 p.m. in the evening, another shift. 6 p.m. to 12 o'clock midnight, another shift. At 12 o'clock midnight till 6 in the morning, another shift. 4 major shifts they went through. 6 hours they confessed. And 6 hours they worshiped the Lord. Interesting. As they read the Word of God, and they worship, and they confess their sins before God. And then verse 4 he says, and then Jeshua, Benaiah, Kadmiel, Shebaniah, Bunny, all these names, and Sherebiah, Benai, and Chenaiah, stood on the stairs of the Levites and cried out with a loud voice to the Lord their God. And the Levites, Jeshua, Kadmiel, Benai, don't name your kids these names. Notice, said what? They said, stand up and bless the Lord your God forever and ever. Blessed be your glorious name, which is exalted above all blessing and praise. Notice, this is now the evidence from the words of God as they were reading the Bible. And they were confessing and they were actually coming to that place where revival begins to break out. And all of a sudden they're standing here, and when they open the Word of God and they stand up to bless the Lord God forever, they open the Scriptures and they start reading Genesis, Exodus, Leviticus, Numbers, Deuteronomy. Again, quoting the Scriptures as they're standing before the Lord until the end of the chapter. They just go on and on and on and on. The people blessing the Lord. Reminding Him how they were disobedient. Reminding them how God warned them. Then reminding them how they repented. And now they were willing to follow the Lord. Watch again how beautiful this is. Notice conditions for revival. Number one here, they start out by, notice, speaking of God as their Creator. Verse 6. You alone are the Lord. You have made the heaven of heavens with all their angels, and the earth and everything on it, the seas and all that is in them, and you preserve them all. The host of heaven worships you. Imagine that. Here at the verse 6, the book of Genesis being quoted concerning how God made the world. And God made everything, even the angels. They stood before the Lord, worshiping Him. Worshiping the Lord. Holy, holy, holy Lord God Almighty. The cherubims, the seraphims. Interesting. Here it is. When revival begins to be stirred up, the Word of God, the Spirit of God, prayer, confession, repentance. People begin to change. They begin to give their hearts and time to God, not to themselves. That's revival, you see? And then secondly, notice the goodness of God now pronounced from now, verse 7 through 30. Look what he says. You are the Lord God, Jehovah, who chose Abram and brought him out of Ur and the Chaldeans and gave him the name Abraham, the father of a multitude. You see? Genesis 12, Genesis 15, Genesis 17. They know the word of God. They haven't heard the word of God in about 175 years. Here they are right back with the word of God. They've been living a life of sin. God's been judging them. But now there's revival going on.
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0: And then thirdly, notice the faithfulness of God, verse 8. You found his heart faithful before you and made a covenant with him to give the land of the Canaanites, the Hittites, the Amorites, the Perizzites, the Jebusites, and the Girgashites, and all the other tithes. Notice, to give it to his descendants, you have performed your word, for you are righteous, O Lord. What is the faithfulness of God, Lord? We could have been killed. There were more of them than us, and yet you gave us victory over them. All these nations that were surrounding Israel, the faithfulness of God's word. God says, I promise, and I've done it. And then notice, he says, to give it to his descendants, you have performed your words. For you are righteous, O Lord. Verse 9, fourthly, the graciousness of God who cares for his people. You saw the affliction of our fathers in Egypt and heard their cry by the Red Sea. Can you believe that? He's quoting Exodus now. He's talking about when they came out of Egypt and Pharaoh said, Moses, take your people and go. Go now. After the first one was killed. And when they got over to the Red Sea or the Sea of Reeds, they got over there and Moses had a staff, and when they got to the actual edge of the water, behind, when they looked back, here comes the Egyptian army with horses and spears and shields, and they're chasing after the children of Israel. And the people began to panic, and Moses is looking this way, that way, behind him, but he forgot to look up. And the Lord said, hey Moses, what are you doing? Stay, go into the water. Put the staff down. Touch it. And all of a sudden what happened? The water came up and they walked on dry ground, and God set up a trap for the Egyptians. As they got to the other side, when they got in the middle, the water came and killed every one of the Egyptians. But they crossed over. Remember that, he says. Don't forget that. How many times you and I are like Moses? We're looking here, we're looking there, we're looking behind us, and we get freaky and we get scary, and yet God says, why don't you look at me? I made the promise, and I've worked in the past. Don't you think I'll work in the present and work in the future for you? He's reminding them. Remember that Moses said in Deuteronomy, always mention this to your children and your grandchildren and your great-grandchildren from generation to generation, the faithfulness of God and the promises of God, so they can build themselves upon those things. How my great-grandmother crossed the Red Sea. And now here we are today. You see? He's reminding them. They cried out to God and God heard their prayer. Verse 10. So here in verses 9 through 12 is Exodus chapter 2 through 15 in the book of Exodus. He says, you showed signs and wonders against Pharaoh, against all his servants, and against all the people of his land. For you knew that they acted proudly against them. So you made a name for yourself as it is this day. What did God do? He drowned the whole Egyptian army under the water of the Red Sea. Imagine that. Verse 11. And you divided the sea before them, so that they went through in the midst of the sea on dry land. And their persecutors you threw into the deep as a stone into the mighty waters. Moreover, you led them by day in the cloudy pillar, and by night with a pillar of fire to give them light on the road which was to be traveled. And then you came down also on Mount Sinai and spoke to them from heaven, and you gave them just ordinances and true laws, good statutes and commandments. Notice that, the Ten Commandments given to the people of God. Exodus 19 to chapter 40. Now, here we see it in verse 13 to 19. The whole Old Testament recorded in chapter 9 of Nehemiah. He says, verse 14, you made known to them your holy Sabbath to rest, and commanded them precepts of statutes and laws by the hand of Moses your servant. And you gave them bread from heaven for their hunger, and brought them water out of the rock from thirst, and told them to go in and to possess the land which you showed to give to them. Remember to the book of Numbers. They didn't have any water, so God gave them water. They didn't have any food, so God brought manna. And then God, after they got tired of it, then God gave them quail meat. And when they were full of meat and they were disrespecting God, God says, I'm going to give you enough meat where it comes out of your nose and out of your ears. And God gave to them. And God judged them and God punished them. They were never satisfied. God brought them out of Egypt, but they were always saying, oh, I wish we could go back. Remember the leeks and the watermelons in Egypt? What watermelons? What leeks? They were in bondage. Isn't that the way we are? Egypt is a type of the world. Oh, when we were in the world, we had it all. Oh, yeah, you had it all. You had it all, dying with all. Egypt has nothing for you. Egypt was Satan's territory. It was killing you. We came out of Egypt and now we're walking with God. And here he's reminding them of everything God has done. God was so good to us. He did so much for us and he's done so much. Notice verse 16, fifth thing. The compassionate God who does not, notice, abandon his people. God will never leave you nor forsake you. But they and our fathers acted proudly, hardened their necks, and did not listen to your commandments. So here, God was faithful, but they were unfaithful. It's never God's problem, it's always our problem. You see? Verse 17, he tells you, they refused to obey. And they were not mindful of your wonders that you did among them. But they hardened their necks, and in their rebellion, they appointed a leader to return to their bondage. But you are God, ready to forgive, gracious and merciful, slow to anger, abundant in kindness, and did not forsake them. The God of the Old Testament. Here he is. Forgiving, gracious, merciful, slow to anger, and kind. The God of the Old Testament. And yet they hardened their hearts against God, who wanted to forgive them. Even when they made a molten calf for themselves and said, this is your God that brought you up out of Egypt and worked great provocations. Now he's going to speak to them again from Numbers 9, chapter 9 to verse 19. Yet in your mindful mercies, you did not forsake them in their wilderness. The pillar of cloud did not depart from them by day to lead them on the road, nor the pillar of fire by night to show them the light and the way that they should go. God never abandoned them. God was faithful to them. You also gave them your good spirit to instruct them. The Holy Spirit, here he is in the Old Testament. And did not withhold your manna from their mouth, and gave them water for their thirst. 40 years you sustained them in the wilderness, and they never lacked anything. Their clothes had not worn out, and their feet did not swell. Can you imagine that? To wear the same clothes for 40 years and the same sandals. 40 years in style. 40 years. God says, I took care of you. Notice that. Moreover, you gave them kingdoms and nations, and divided them into districts. So they took possession of the land of Sihon, the land of the king of Heshbon, the land of Og, king of Bashan. So here now, Numbers chapter 20, all the way through Joshua 24. You also multiplied their children as the stars of heaven and brought them into the land which you had told their fathers to go in and possess it. And so the people went in and possessed the land. You subdued before them the inhabitants of the land, the Canaanites, and gave them into their hands with their kings and the people of the land, but they might do with them as they wish. And they took strong cities and rich land, possessed houses full of all goods, cisterns of water already dug out, vineyards, olive groves, their fruit trees in abundance. So they ate and were filled and grew fat and delighted themselves in your great goodness. Now this was another problem. Is God gave them everything, they got slack and they became comfortable and they started getting complacent. And what happened? The judgment of God came. Nevertheless, they were disobedient and rebelled against you after they had everything. Notice that. Cast your law behind their backs and they killed your prophets who testified against them to turn them to yourself, and they work great provocation. What do you mean? Here he's acknowledging their unrighteousness. Here God sent the preachers and teachers to speak to the people because of their complacency, and they got angry and they killed them. They didn't want to hear it. They didn't want to hear the truth. Sad.
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18: Don't believe anyone who says it's easy to become a Christian. It cost God everything, including his own son, and it'll cost you the same thing, including yourself. It's not easy. And those who would offer us an easy believism, a cheap grace, do us no favor at all. They delude us. It is difficult to come to God on God's terms.
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20: The Puritan Matthew Henry said that it ought to be our chief and constant care to make our calling and election sure, to secure a title to heaven's happiness, and then to get the evidence of it. Sadly, there are many today who are absolutely certain they've received salvation when the fact is they are deceived. They're going through the motions, they're fooling everyone, including themselves. Might that describe you? What does the Bible say is the main difference between true Christians and false converts? Well, you're going to want to stay with us as John MacArthur takes the next few days on Grace to You to walk you through a salvation survey based on Matthew chapter 7. Now, John said that the passage we're about to look at is one of the most terrifying portions in the Bible. And I asked John to explain why he believed that some years ago. Here's what he said.
15: Well, to be told when you think you're about to enter heaven that you're going to hell is the most horrifying shock that any human could ever experience. But that is exactly what Matthew 7 says. In that day when they finally face the Lord, many will say to me, Lord, Lord, we did this, we did that, we did it in your name. And he'll say, depart from me, you workers of iniquity, I never knew you. Hmm. Now we know that there are many, many people who think they're Christians and they are self-deceived. This is a massive number of people who are going to be in that crowd that say, Lord, Lord, it's us. Don't you know us? And he's going to say, depart from me. I never knew you, you workers of iniquity. This is the horror of building your house, the religious house, Jesus says in the Sermon on the Mount, on the sand and not on the rock. So this has to be the most frightening of all historic moments in all of redemptive history, when you think you're going to heaven and you find out you're going to hell. So we need to confront this. We need to take a look at this, and that's why we're doing this series on Matthew 7, 21 to 29. Not everyone who says to me, Lord, Lord, will enter the kingdom of heaven. What a stunning statement. The series is titled Salvation Survey, Saved or Self-Deceived. If you've ever heard anything from the Word of God, you need to hear this. This is the most important study we could ever air. Nothing could be worse than thinking you're going to heaven, finding out you're headed for hell. From the response we received when this study was aired in the past, it is clear that many people have never considered these issues until they heard this series. And many people have come to true faith in Christ through this series. So don't miss the next 4 days on Grace to You and take the salvation survey.
20: So, friend, what does saving faith look like? How does it change your attitudes, actions, and affections? And how can you know for sure where you stand before God? Find out now. Here is John MacArthur to begin his salvation survey.
21: Turn with me in your Bible to Matthew chapter 7. Matthew 7, 21 to 29. Let me read this to you as the setting for our day and ask that the Spirit of God would speak to us in these tremendous truths. Not everyone that saith unto me, Lord, Lord, shall enter into the kingdom of heaven, but he that doeth the will of my Father, who is in heaven. Many will say to me in that day, Lord, Lord, have we not prophesied in thy name, and in thy name have cast out demons, and in thy name done many wonderful works? And then will I profess unto them, I never knew you. Depart from me, ye that work iniquity. Therefore, whosoever heareth these sayings of mine and doeth them, I will liken him unto a wise man who built his house upon a rock. And the rain descended, and the floods came, and the winds blew and beat upon that house, and it fell not, for it was founded upon a rock. And everyone that heareth these sayings of mine and doeth them not shall be likened unto a foolish man who built his house upon the sand. And the rain descended, and the floods came, and the winds blew and beat upon that house, and it fell, and great was the fall of it. And it came to pass, when Jesus had ended these sayings, the people were astonished at his doctrine, for he taught them as one having authority and not as the scribes. Now, all through the Sermon on the Mount, in chapter 5, 6, and 7, the Lord has been setting forth the divine standards of his kingdom. As the anointed Messiah, the Christ, the King, he has certain principles which he has demanded of those who desire to enter the kingdom. Now, those principles occupy the thrust of this sermon, but they can all be summed up in one word. The requirement for entering the kingdom is that you be righteous. Righteous. And therefore, the whole sermon is summed up in chapter 5, verse 20. For I say unto you that except your righteousness shall exceed the righteousness of the scribes and Pharisees, ye shall in no case enter into the kingdom of heaven. The kingdom of heaven is God's world, God's dominion, salvation, eternal life. And entrance into that kingdom is dependent upon righteousness. Now that leaves man with two options. You either live your life, you either invent your religion, or you come God's way. You either come on your terms or his terms, and that is precisely where the sermon climaxes in chapter 7, verses 13 and 14. And there our Lord says, enter in at the narrow gate, for wide is the gate and broad is the way that leadeth to destruction, and many there be who go in that way. Because narrow is the gate and hard is the way which leadeth unto life, and few there be that find it. Jesus says there are only those two ways. There is the broad gate, leads to the broad way, ends up in destruction. It is the way of easy religion. It is the way of human righteousness. It is the way of the scribes and the Pharisees and those who think they're good enough on their own. On the other hand is the narrow gate and the narrow way that leads to life. And that is the way of those who come with a broken heart, with contrite spirit, those who come and know they can't make it. They can't keep God's law. They can't meet his standard. They can't live up to his righteousness. They can't be as perfect as God is. And they cast themselves on the mercy of Jesus Christ, who imputes to them his own righteousness. Only those two ways. And that is the climax of the sermon. Now, having stated that great invitation to enter at the narrow gate, and we've covered it in detail, the Lord then shows how difficult that really is. It is not easy. Don't believe anyone who says it's easy to become a Christian. It cost God everything, including his own son, and it'll cost you the same thing, including yourself. It's not easy. And those who would offer us an easy believism, a cheap grace, do us no favor at all. They delude us. It is difficult to come to God on God's terms. First of all, it is difficult because you must recognize your own total inability. And that means the death of pride, and that's difficult. Because we are constantly told that we're the most important thing to ourselves. Now, the Lord points out the difficulty of entering in the narrow gate right in verses 13 and 14. First of all, it says in verse 14, few there be that find it. And the word find is important. It's difficult to enter the narrow gate because you have to find it, which implies a searching and a looking and an examining and an effort. It's as the Old Testament says, if you seek me with all your heart, you will find me. Nobody just stumbles along and falls into the kingdom of God inadvertently. It's a searching, and the idea is that it isn't easily made visible. Secondly, it's difficult not only because you have to find it, and that means a hard and diligent search. It's difficult because it means it's the opposite way that everybody else is going. Many go in the broad gate, few go in the narrow way. It's what James said when he said, friendship with the world is enmity against God. It's what John said when he said, if you love the world, the love of the Father is not in you. In other words, you have to come apart from the system to enter the narrow gate. It's difficult because the crowd is going the other way. It's difficult also because it is a narrow gate, and that means you come through naked, stripped of all yourself, your sin, your self-righteousness. You come through absolutely alone. You don't come through with a group. You don't come through with a family. You come through alone. And it is a constricted way, and you know it's going to be a narrow life, and you must count the cost. And Jesus said further, it's not only difficult because it's hard to find, it's away from the crowd, it's a narrow gate, but because you must agonize to enter it, he said in the Gospel of Luke. In other words, there must be penitence and confession and repentance and soul searching and brokenness. There's another reason why it's difficult to enter the narrow way. Another reason why it's difficult to admit that you don't make it. You can't live up to God's standard. You're not as perfect as you have to be. And that is because of false prophets, verse 15. And in 15 to 20, the Lord says, false prophets add to the difficulty because they stand in the way and they chase people onto the broad road. They're the ones trying to divert everybody for Satan's purposes and Satan's ends. Telling people they can go through the wide gate with all their sin and selfishness and they can flop from side to side and wander all over a great big wide road and there's little price to pay. And so the Lord offers a choice and a verdict, a decision. But he says the right decision is to enter the narrow gate and it won't be easy. And he says, few there be that find it. Mark that, people. Few. Not many, but few. And there's one other reason why the few is only a few. Not only the deception of the false prophets, but listen to this. Self-deception. Self-deception keeps people from entering the narrow gate. J.C. Ryle, Bishop Ryle wrote, the Lord Jesus winds up the Sermon on the Mount by a passage of heart-piercing application. He turns from false prophets to false professors, from unsound teachers to unsound hearers. And Tasker, the commentator, adds, it is not only false teachers who make the narrow way difficult to find, it is a man may also be grievously self-deceived that adds to the difficulty. In other words, not just the false prophets, but we can deceive our own selves into believing we're Christians when the fact is we're not. Now that precisely is the issue the Lord takes up in verses 21 to 27. Self-deception. And what a fitting climax it is to the sermon. Having stated all the principles, having warned about the false prophets, the Lord says, now let me warn you one other thing. Make sure you're not kidding yourself. Are you really a true member of the kingdom of heaven? And the Lord warns us about two categories of self-deception. Number one is a mere verbal profession, and number two is a mere intellectual knowledge. In verses 21 to 23, it is a verbal profession. Verse 21, not everyone that saith. Verse 22, many will say to me. Now these are the people who make the verbal profession. They say they're Christians. And then in the second paragraph, it is the ones who have only an intellectual knowledge. They hear. Verse 26, everyone that hears these sayings. Now listen. Then in verses 21 to 23, you have the people who say and don't do. And in verses 24 to 27, the people who hear and don't do. That's the issue. And they're deceived. On the one hand, it's a verbal profession. On the other, it's an intellectual knowledge. And I call it empty words and empty hearts. And that's what we want to speak to in our study today. These deal with the matter of self-deception. Mere verbal profession, mere intellectual knowledge is, as John Stott puts it, a camouflage for disobedience. Now you will notice that at the end of verse 21, you have a key word there. But he that doeth the will of my Father who is in heaven. It is not the ones who say, and it is not the ones who hear, it is the ones who what? Who do. In other words, the Lord is saying, if you do not live a righteous life, I don't care what you say or what you hear, you're deceived. Now, this is a very, very strong word. And I want you to listen as the Spirit of God speaks. Both of these closing paragraphs, verses 21 to 23 and 24 to 27, contrast a right and a wrong response to the invitation of Christ. And they show that our eternal destiny is determined by the choice we make. One, as I said, deals with what you say over against what you do, and the other, what you hear over against what you do. Now keep this in mind. The Lord is not speaking to irreligious people. He is speaking to people who were literally obsessed with religious activity. They're not apostates. They're not heretics. They're not anti-God. They're not atheists or agnostics. They are utterly religious people, but they're damned because they're on the wrong road and they are self-deluded. And I really believe, people, that this is a message that needs to be spoken today. Because I am convinced that the Church of Jesus Christ is literally jammed full of people who aren't Christians and don't know it. Certainly Jesus is saying many of those who think they're in aren't in, and only a few are. This is the ultimate delusion, people. You could be deluded about a lot of things, but to be deceived about whether you're a Christian, that's really getting at your eternal destiny. And so Jesus says you better check it very carefully. We have all kinds of people who are connected to the right religion and utterly devoid of the righteousness of God through Christ. We have multitudes of deceived people who are in the church, who are on the Jesus bandwagon, who think everything is well, and for them, judgment is going to be one big surprise. Frankly, there's no better way to undeceive them than by this particular sermon of our Lord. Now, some of these people, I believe, that are deceived are false prophets. I think some false prophets aren't deceived. They know they're phony. But I think some of them probably are self-deceived, so we'd see some of them in this group. But I think the many in verses 21 and following is not just false prophets, but all of those who are self-deluded and deceived about whether they're really redeemed. What lulls people into that deception? What makes people really think they're saved? Well, let me give you several suggestions. First of all, I think many times it's because they have a false doctrine of assurance. In other words, let's assume that when you were led to Christ, somebody said to you, now all you have to do to be a Christian is pray this little prayer and say this little formula based on certain statements. Well, you prayed it, you said it, you signed on the dotted line, and as long as you said it, and as long as you prayed it, and as long as you went through the thing, why, you're saved, and I don't want anybody to ever question that, and so forth and so on, and that very often happens, and you have a false sense of assurance. You want to know something? When you lead a person to Christ, you should never say, now I know you're saved, and don't you ever doubt it, and don't you ever let anybody else cause you to doubt it. Boy, you're saved. And I've heard people even say, if you ever ask Jesus into your life a second time, you are denying something that belongs to God. You're denying the permanence of His salvation. You are questioning God's integrity. You are, in a sense, casting against God that which He has said as if it weren't true. Don't ever do that. Just accept it. You said it. You signed the dotted line. And that's a lot of baloney. Don't let somebody's false assurance, somebody's false certification take the place of the convicting work of the Spirit of God. And I think a lot of times in our evangelism, as long as somebody says the prayer and prays the little thing and signs on the line and has the card stuck in their Bible, we give them this little psychological game that they don't ever have to worry about whether they're saved or not, when the Spirit of God never did that in the beginning because they never were really right. I can't ever say to someone, well, now, boy, I know you're saved, and don't you ever doubt it, and don't you ever ask again. It's all settled, and it's done because you said the little formula. If I do that, I give them a psychological assurance of something I don't even know is true. Let God give them assurance through His Spirit, witnessing with their spirits that they are the children of God and crying, Abba, Father. Let God give them assurance when they add to their faith virtue. And as they add to their faith virtue and patience and godliness and love, then shall their election be sure. Then shall they know they've been forgiven of their sins. Then shall they not be blind to the reality of salvation. That's God's work, not some certification by some human being. But I think a lot of people have been told they're saved, so they believe it. Another thing that I think lulls people into this deception is a failure of self-examination. They never really examine themselves. They get into such a grace concept that everything is grace and everything is forgiveness that they never really bother to face their sin. They hear somebody say, well, you don't have to confess your sin. Your sin's already forgiven. It's all taken care of. Everything is set aside. Don't even worry about that. Just go on, live your life. It almost borders on what is called antinomianism, or an attitude against the law of God. And people can get to the place where they don't even bother to examine their lives. Why do you think the Lord brings us to His table, 1 Corinthians 11, over and over and over and over again, in order that a man may examine himself? 2 Corinthians 13:5 says you better examine yourself whether you be in the faith. If you don't, you're in danger of self-deception. You need to look at your sin. You need to look at your motives. Why do you do what you do? And believe me, if you're really genuinely saved, God will confirm that by His Spirit witnessing with your spirit. But if that confirmation isn't there, you shouldn't be under the illusion that just because it isn't there, you're okay, by some certification by somebody or some little prayer you pray. Thirdly, another thing that I think causes people to be under the delusion that they're saved is a fixation on religious activity. In other words, they go to church, they hear sermons, they sing songs, they read the Bible, they go to a Bible study, they take a class, and because they're all wrapped up in religious activity, they think they're saved. But that's a very, very great illusion. There are many in the church that are not. Tares among the wheat. And then a fourth area that I think lulls people into deception is what I call the fair exchange approach. And this is where whenever you see something wrong in your life, instead of really dealing with it and examining whether you're really a true Christian, instead of dealing with what's wrong in your life, you find something right with your life and you make a fair exchange. Oh, I can't be that bad. I mean, look at it. Look what I did over here. See? And you're always trading off the negatives and the positives. And instead of really evaluating your life honestly with integrity and saying, am I a believer? And if I am, can I be doing this? You say, well, I know I do that, but I, oh, look what I did over here. And you make a fair exchange and you whitewash the deal. You can be lulled into deception by some false assurance, by a failure to examine yourself, by a fixation on religious activity, or by a fair exchange approach. But in all of those cases, you're deceived. And it's amazing to me how many people are deceived. And they can recite the creed, and they can tell you the day they were saved, and they can show you the card where they wrote the line, and they can say, we believe in Jesus, and so forth and so on. But the bottom line is this. With all of your false assurance, with all your failure to self-examine, with all this fixation on religious activity, and with the fair exchange principle in operation, the bottom line that you better examine is this. Do you live in total obedience to the Word of God? And when you disobey it, is there a sense of conviction and remorse that draws you to confess it to God? And if that isn't there, there's a fair question about whether you're even a Christian.
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3: Foundations of Freedom. A look at America's founding principles and the leaders who shaped our nation.
22: Ronald Reagan believed freedom was more than a political system or a set of laws. In 1988, he said, "Freedom describes the God-given condition of the human soul." For Reagan, liberty was not something government created. It was something government was called to respect and to protect. That idea sits at the heart of the American experiment. Our rights do not come from rulers, institutions, or political majorities. They belong to us by nature and by God. And when we understand freedom that way, our responsibility becomes clearer. Government may protect liberty. Laws may preserve it, but neither can give us what was never theirs to grant. Freedom begins with the recognition that human dignity and liberty come before government, not from it.
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27: 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And we begin with prayer.
28: Father, we have often turned to you in times of need. We turn to you today in a few extra moments of praise. We have given you our songs of praise today. We have acknowledged your character. You are immortal, invisible, the only wise God. You are, because of your transcendent yet invisible presence, you are over all our lives and in all our ways, and you, like none other,

0: Babylon, and he said so. Nebuchadnezzar saw himself as all sovereign, and he said so. Toward the end of the chapter, verse 29, after an encounter with Daniel, who prophesied this would happen, Nebuchadnezzar, 12 months later, was walking on the roof, chapter 4, verse 29. He was walking on the roof of the royal palace of Babylon. He's observing all of this kingdom that his eye can see. And the king reflected and said, now feel the arrogance as it drips out of verse 30. Is this not Babylon the Great, which I myself have built as a royal residence by the might of my power and for the glory of my majesty? While the word was in the king's mouth, a voice came from heaven saying, King Nebuchadnezzar, to you it is declared, sovereignty has been removed from you. It doesn't stop there. The voice continues, you will be driven away from mankind, and your dwelling place will be with the beasts of the field. You will be given grass to eat like cattle, and 7 periods of time will pass over you until you recognize, let me say it again, until you recognize that the Most High is ruler over the realm of mankind and bestows it, that is sovereignty, on whomever he wishes. Immediately, remember, God's purposes are never cut off, never thwarted. Immediately after the voice came from heaven, judgment fell. The worst, or the word concerning Nebuchadnezzar was fulfilled. He was driven away from mankind, began eating grass like cattle. His body was drenched with the dew of heaven until his hair had grown like eagle's feathers and his nails like bird's claws. I call that a cataclysmic experience. Yours will not be that dramatic, though you may go through deep, deep battles. You will go through whatever it takes for you to understand what Nebuchadnezzar realized. Now watch what happened. Verse 34, at the end of that period, I, Nebuchadnezzar, what does that tell you? He picked up the pen, or he asked Daniel, maybe, may I write this part since it's my part of the journal? Can I write what happened to me? I know better than you or anyone. I, Nebuchadnezzar, raised my eyes toward heaven, and my reason returned to me. Pause right there. He's in the field. He looks up from the grass. And by the grace of God, he sees what he had never seen before in his life. I looked up. My reason returned to me. I blessed the Most High and praised and honored Him who lives forever. Now in my Bible, it turns to a meter. It's as if he's writing a poem or a song as he lifts his praise, singing praises to His name, lifting his voice in glory of the one who has full control over his life and all things around him. And he describes the God of heaven. His dominion is an everlasting dominion. His kingdom endures from generation to generation. Verse 35 is one of my all-time favorite verses in the Bible. I have several of them, but this is one of them. All the inhabitants of the earth are accounted as nothing. He does according to his will in the host of heaven and among the inhabitants of the earth. No one can ward off his hand. That's another way of saying thwart. No one can stop him. No one can restrain him. No one can ward off his hand or say to him, what have you done? At that time, my reason returned to me. Back to Job 42. As I say, I repeat, that's what I would call cataclysmic. Job has not been insane, but he has come through a maddening period of loss and humiliation, grief and disease. He has been leveled to the place of a of the homeless man having been the greatest of the men in the East, of the men in the East. Having gone through it, Job is now beginning to realize, even, just get this, without his questions answered, he is at the mercy of his great God who does all things well. And even though he may not explain himself in his actions, he knows he can trust his God. Which brings us to a third. God's plans are beyond our understanding and too deep to explain. God's plans are beyond our understanding and too deep to explain. See how Job puts it in verse 3? I have declared that which I did not understand, things too wonderful for me, which I did not know. That took some humility to say that. Hear now, and I will speak. I will ask you. If you ask me to give you the core message of the book of Job, I'd give you chapter 42 and verse 3. Coming to an understanding that God's plans are beyond our understanding and too deep to explain. Now let me pause and shock some of you with a statement that'll wake you up. There are times we are just downright disappointed with God. We are just disappointed. I mean, after all, we have done this or we have done that, and God has revealed himself as good and fair and compassionate and loving. And look at what has happened in light of this. In the book Disappointment with God, we read, I can think of several helpful things God could have said. Job, I'm truly sorry about what's happened. You've endured many unfair trials on my behalf, and I'm proud of you. You don't know what this means to me and even to the universe. A few brief compliments, a dose of compassion, or at the least a brief explanation of what transpired behind the curtain in the unseen world. Any of these would have given Job some solace. God says nothing of the kind. His reply, in fact, consists of more questions than answers, sidestepping 35 chapters worth of debates on the problem of pain, he plunges instead into a magnificent verbal tour of the natural world. He seems to guide Job through a private gallery of his favorite works, lingering with pride over dioramas of mountain goats, wild donkeys, ostriches, and eagles, speaking as if astonished by his own creations. The beauty of the poetry at the end of Job reveals or rivals anything in world literature. Even as I marvel at God's dazzling portrayal of the natural world, however, a sense of bewilderment steals in. Of all moments, why did God choose this one to give Job a course in wilderness appreciation? Are these words relevant? Stay with him. In his book, Wishful Thinking, Frederick Buechner sums up God's speech. God doesn't explain, he explodes. He asks Job who he thinks he is anyway. He says that to try to explain the kind of things Job wants explained would be like trying to explain Einstein to a little neck clam. God doesn't reveal his grand design, he reveals himself. The message behind the splendid poetry boils down to this. Until you know a little more about running the physical universe, Job, don't tell me how to run the moral universe. Why are you treating me so unfairly, God? Job has whined throughout the book. Put yourself in my place. No! No, God thunders in reply. You put yourself in my place. Until you can offer lessons on how to make the sun come up each day, or where to scatter lightning bolts, or how to design a hippopotamus. Don't judge how I run the world. Just shut up and listen. The impact of God's speech is almost as amazing as the speech itself. Although God never answers question one about Job's predicament, the blast from the storm flattens Job. He repents in dust and ashes, and every trace of disappointment with God is swept away. Maybe God doesn't explain himself because knowing and understanding his way may not help us that much. Does knowing why really help us all that much? Is the pain decreased by knowing the cause? In a world filled with catastrophes, random shootings of cowardly snipers, crashing big planes into tall buildings, deliberately poisoning elderly people at rest homes, serial rapists and murderers, mothers who kill their kids, African famines, priests who molest innocent little boys, preachers who are fraudulent and phony, CEOs who take unfair advantage of their employees. How could God even permit that? Would it help to know why? Would it change the wrong? I'll go a step further. Maybe because we're incapable of comprehending his answers. Since he lives in a world that is higher than ours, and in a realm beyond our realm, ours being tactile and limited by space and time, and the elements about us, physical elements like gravity, limitations of our ability mentally. Remember, we cannot apply our simplistic rules of life on planet Earth to the God of the heavens. Nor should we. What bothers us is that he doesn't act like we think he ought to act. He doesn't do what our Father would have done who loved us and would have given himself for. Where was he when this happened? He was at the same place he was when the Savior was lifted up on the cross to die. He was there all the time. As the process was running its course, and the most disillusioned people on the planet at that time were the followers of Jesus, called the disciples, wondering how in the world they could have believed in a hoax. Because from their little neck clam perspective, life didn't make sense. You know what Job sees? Job sees God. He doesn't see answers. He doesn't need answers. He has now gotten a glimpse of the Almighty. And that's sufficient. Still troubled? Number four. Only through God's instruction are we able to humble ourselves and rest. Only through God's instruction are we able to humble ourselves and rest. Where do I get that? Into verse 4, down through verse 6. I will ask you and you instruct me. Oh God, I will ask you. You reveal to me whatever it is I need to know about yourself and about these circumstances. I have heard of you with the hearing of the ear. Now my eye sees you. Therefore, I've got an argument. No, therefore, I retract and repent, and there's no force. There's no threat that says, Job, you don't get out on your knees and beg for mercy from me, then I'm going to zap you forever. There's none of that. Job's talking. He says, you instruct me, and as a result of your instruction, I will willingly submit and accept it. You know what I love about that? Listen to this very carefully. There is no attitude of my rights. There is no sense of entitlement. There is no expectation or demand. There's not even a plea. And there's no longer any argument, any moody, depressed kind of spirit. You say, well, if God had blessed me like he blessed Job, I'd say that too. Wait, he's still covered with boils. He doesn't have any kids. He's still homeless. He still lost everything. And he says this to his God, who hasn't yet said, I'm going to bless you in a double manner than you were blessed at the beginning of the story. Job simply says, I'm yours. Peter writes, humble yourself under the mighty hand of God, and he will exalt you at the proper time. Get the timing. Not after he exalts you, humble. He says, humble now. Don't wait. Repent and rest in him. And it is remarkable how he will transport you to a realm of trust you've never had before, even with the answers missing. The philosopher of the humanist world demands an answer. The believer who has now learned through this kind of cataclysmic experience to trust demands nothing any further. Remember my comment about repentance? Contrite heart makes no demands and has no expectations. Makes no demands and has no expectations. Job has no demands and has no expectations.
1: A contrite heart makes no demands. It carries no list of expectations, no argument left to win. Today on Insight for Living, Chuck Swindoll showed us that Job came to that place while he was still covered in boils, still without answers. And there, stripped of everything, he finally rested in his God. Maybe you're in a crisis a lot like Job's, and perhaps you've come to the end of yourself and realize there's nothing left to do but trust in God. Tomorrow, Chuck will continue his message called What Job Teaches Us About Our God. And he'll remind us that sometimes the answers we seek never come. And in those moments of silence and searching, God is calling on us to trust him, rest in him, and sit in his presence. This is the very last message in Chuck's 22-part series on Job that concludes tomorrow. So this is the very last time I'll mention the bundle of resources for this biographical series called Job, A Man of Heroic Endurance. In the bundle, you'll receive the Searching the Scriptures Bible Study Workbook, the complete collection of Chuck's sermons on 22 CDs, and Chuck's full-length biographical book on Job. 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On Wednesday of this week, Chuck begins a brand new study that's never been shared on Insight for Living. The Gospel according to Mark describes Jesus on the move, not as a king, but as a servant to all. Mark 10:45 says, "For even the Son of Man came not to be served, but to serve others and give his life as a ransom for many." 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I'm Bill Meyer. Chuck Swindoll presents his final message in the series called Job, A Man of Heroic Endurance, Tuesday on Insight for Living.
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16: The secret temptation you refuse to bring to light eventually becomes the secret sin you begin to make peace with, which eventually becomes the bondage which derails your life.
15: 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Welcome to Focus on the Family with Jim Daly. I'm John Fuller.
13: Well, what Joe said right there, secret sins do lead to bondage, and that's the essence of his story. 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
16: It began in 1971 when I was a 16-year-old junior in high school. And by that time in my life, unfortunately, having been routinely molested by a number of men as a boy, growing up terribly confused, then realizing my sexual confusion was leading me towards interactions with grown men, I had begun seeing adult men for secret sexual liaisons. Of course, at that time, 1971, you could get yourself killed if you declared yourself openly gay. So this was a secret part of my life. On the one hand, I felt such a discomfort with that I was on a regular basis dosing myself with LSD and marijuana and cocaine. But on the other hand, I was finding it oddly liberating to say, this is who I am. I am gay. I embrace this. I am determined not to hate myself for this any longer. And in that conflict, part of me saying no, part of me saying yes, I met a lovely classmate who asked me to a backwards dance. That's one of those dances where the girls ask the guys. And she was one of our homecoming princesses, a beautiful young lady, and I was very flattered and delighted to accept. We went out, had a wonderful time. I dropped her off and I said, you know, I would love to see you again. And she said, that's great, because I'd like to take you to church. That Sunday, we drove from my hometown, Long Beach, California, out to Costa Mesa, California, to this little place called Calvary Chapel, a tiny church which was bursting at the seams with scores of newly born-again hippies who were on fire and not at all shy about talking about it. To walk into that place was to feel something tangible. As a non-believer who knew nothing about the Father, the Son, or the Holy Spirit, I felt the presence of all three. I didn't know what it was, but it was like a wall of something that hit me. And that was the first time I ever heard the gospel clearly presented. And the impact was almost unbearable. I came under conviction that would last for weeks because I knew what it was going to require. I was just now embracing being a gay man, and now here comes this conviction that I am going to take up my cross and say no to that. And after going back and forth on it, finally, in the middle of the week at school, I snuck off school grounds, went to a little park across the street, and knelt under a tree and said, yes. Yes, I will receive your grace. I want to be born again. Please forgive me and take me. And oh, what a time that was. But there was a problem. And I say this because I know to this day there are many people in the church who are in the same position I was in. I had been born again. I had been filled with the Spirit. I loved the Lord, but I had temptations. And I thought the presence of those temptations meant there was something foundationally wrong with me. And I felt that especially because, let's face it, in 1971, nobody was doing what we're doing this morning. Nobody was talking about this openly within the church. And while I heard people testifying about overcoming drug abuse, cultic experiences, violent backgrounds, I never heard a story of somebody dealing with this, which only reinforced my idea that I'm still a freak. I'm still an abomination. I still don't fit in. I'm still on the outside. If these people knew what temptations I have, not behaviors, I had repented and I was living a sanctified life. I in no way gave in to the temptations towards homosexuality, but I thought the presence of those temptations was an indicator that I was fundamentally defective. And because I kept that a secret, I think you know where this is going. The secret temptation you refuse to bring to light eventually becomes the secret sin you begin to make peace with, which eventually becomes the bondage which derails your life. And by 1978, the derailing happened when I said very plainly to myself and to God, I am tired. I wanted all these feelings to go away. I'm mad at you for not making them all go away. I'm mad at the church for not understanding people who have these particular temptations. I'm mad at, well, I mean, I was mad at everybody but President Nixon, and I wasn't crazy about him either. So I said something very dangerous to say, I will. Because in that moment I said, I give myself permission. I am tired of trying to resist these feelings. I know that they are wrong. And you know what? I don't care anymore. I will give myself permission to indulge. And that was the day I stepped into an adult bookstore to view pornography, which I had not seen since I was a boy. And from there, it was all downhill. As one decision, I will, led to another, I will, which led to another, I will, which finally landed me in a gay bar, night after night, drinking excessively, engaging in promiscuity. I had been a struggler. A struggler in the church is someone who has a secret temptation and does not want to bring that temptation to light. And so as such a person, I embraced a gay identity. I worked hard to tell myself, this is all right with me, even if it's not all right with God, which lasted for about a year. And then the conflict really surfaced when I realized, and yet, I miss my fellowship of the church. I miss abiding in Christ. I miss the communion of the Holy Spirit. That's when someone came along, a gay friend of mine, who said, I know a church where you can be both, where you can be openly gay and openly Christian, and they will teach you how to reread the Bible in a way to show there is no conflict between the two. And I thought, I got to hear this. And that was when I stepped into the local congregation of the Metropolitan Community Church. And walking into that church and hearing the pro-gay interpretation of Scripture, on the one hand, I thought, yes, this is answered prayer. On the other hand, I thought, this is kind of sloppy theology. And yet, even if it's wrong, is it so terribly wrong? I mean, if I embrace this and identify myself as a gay Christian, isn't that a step in the right direction? I'll stop my promiscuity. I'll stop my excessive drinking. I'll clean my act up and I'll live as a gay Christian man, responsible and moderate in his lifestyle and still proclaiming Jesus Christ. So much so that eventually I joined the staff of the church and I began preaching a pro-gay theological message. I began teaching Bible studies. I was active with the church and I thought, finally, I have landed at a place of peace. I am no longer denying my sexuality. I am no longer denying my Christianity. It has all come together. Thank you, Lord. But something interesting was happening in the midst of all that. I was embracing something that was doctrinally satisfying to me, but also very dangerous. In 2021, it's becoming increasingly common. And there are many believers, many church leaders even, who are saying that perhaps this issue, what the Bible does or does not say about homosexuality, is one of those secondary issues we can agree to disagree on but still be in fellowship with each other over. And there are such issues, aren't there? I mean, there are some doctrinal matters we can agree to disagree on and it doesn't break our communion. Good night, somebody's right about the rapture of the church. Wherever you have landed, pre-trib, mid-trib, post-trib, somebody's wrong, somebody's right, but I can't imagine us breaking fellowship over that. Sexuality is another matter. Sexual sin is aggressively condemned in 21 out of all of the New Testament books. The first case of recorded church discipline occurred over a sexual sin within the congregation, and you'll remember Paul was so put out with the Corinthian church when he said, there's sexual sin in your midst, and you're actually proud of it. This is not a secondary issue. This is a primary issue. In a pluralistic culture, yes, there's room to agree to disagree. Within the body of Christ, no. There is no room for diversity on something as basic as the definition of marriage and family. On this point, we dare not compromise. I had embraced a serious error. But the peace I was feeling was soon evolving into something different. I was beginning to feel angry. There's a good reason for that. I had embraced this. I wanted to believe it was true. But there was a still small voice telling me it wasn't. My own conscience, my own foundation in the Word of God, and the conviction of the Holy Spirit were all conspiring together to tell me, no, Joe, you're embracing a lie.
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7: Now, when my conscience is telling me something that I don't want to hear and I decide, no, I'm not going to listen to that, then if you come along and tell me something that is in harmony with what my conscience is telling me, I'm going to be like, la, la, la, la, la, la, la, la, la. I don't want to hear it. I don't want to hear you. And if you keep saying that, you become my enemy. The body of Christ became my enemy. Many vocal leaders within the body of Christ were saying, this is not God's will. I didn't want to hear that. The more I heard it, the madder I got. And the madder I got, the more I decided, I don't want to just coexist with these people. I want to shut them up. And that's when I morphed from being religious to militant. Now, a gay militant is someone with a twofold agenda: the normalization of homosexuality and the silencing of anyone who objects to that normalization. I no longer believed just in seeking to normalize homosexuality in the culture. I, like many others, wanted to stamp out the voice of anybody who disagreed with that normalization. And I found a new drug when I made that decision. Now, I had given up drugs when I was a kid. When I was first born again, I stopped using dope. And even at my worst, I never relapsed back into using drugs, but I found a whole new one that could be generated within me. Rage. Getting angry. Getting angry over what I saw as an injustice. Getting angry over people I believed to be the oppressors. And man, there is nothing like the adrenaline rush you get when you feel you have a holy cause. They are the enemy. We're the righteous. And we go to battle with them. And in that, I felt so pumped and so powerful that when I look at the behavior of people throwing public tantrums and burning down buildings and getting in people's faces, I abhor it, but I get it. I became addicted to gay militancy. I felt so powerful debating people on college campuses and marching in parades and getting in people's faces about that. And all of the evangelical fervor I had applied to preaching the gospel when I was a kid, I now applied to converting the culture and the church to a pro-gay position. That was my righteous cause. And I loved it. Except, again, but God. Because there was something still testifying against me even in the midst of that. Occasionally, people who had known me when I was part of the Bible-believing church would run into me in the supermarket, or they'd call me up and they'd say, Joe, I hear you've gone gay. I hear you're with a gay church. I hear you are really aggressive about it. What happened to you, man? I knew you when you were such a Christ-centered guy, and you knew the Word of God. How are you justifying this? And like anyone who was well indoctrinated, I had all my answers ready. And I could rattle them off and look so calm and so convinced and end the conversation and go home and get drunk to kill the anxiety I was feeling. Because I knew I am being affected by what these people say. But I dare not let them know, because that would be a concession. I have to be right. Because if I'm not right about this, what is my life built on? The whole foundation is going to crumble. No, no, no. I have to be right. I have to be right. Except, as more and more time went by, I began to question how right I really was.
16: until early in January of 1984, when the conviction of the Holy Spirit was becoming overwhelming at a time when, by all reasonable causes, it shouldn't have been. I mean, my life was going very well. Good job, wonderful apartment, good social life. I was in the best physical shape I'd ever been in. I was in so many ways a happy man who seemed to have so much together, as my openly gay, proud, religious self would tell you, and yet I'd wake up in the middle of the night wondering, are you kidding yourself? And at work, sometimes I'd feel like I'm about to cry. And finally, in January of 1984, one night I got home from a workout at the gym, sat down in front of the TV. I saw an old friend of mine on a Christian TV show who was testifying about his own secret struggle with alcoholism. And he said, I never gave the church a chance. I kept it hidden, and that's why it overtook me. And I thought, okay, Joe, let's be honest. Did you ever give the church a chance? No, I didn't. Way back then, I had decided the church will never understand this temptation I have. They'll think I'm a freak. They'll reject me. And if I decide that they'll reject me, that will justify my leaving the church. Because I had never said to any of my Christian friends at the time, this is a temptation I have. Will you please pray with me? Because I don't want to give in to it. Oh, if only I had done that. What a different course my life would have taken. Today, if only so many women and men would do that, what a different course their lives would take. And that was when I realized, okay, it's time to get honest. And that's when I turned out all the lights in my apartment and I knelt down and I said, Lord, I am ready to admit it. If I have been wrong, I want to know that I've been wrong. And that was the night I became repentant. The repentant individual struggling with same-sex desires is the person who comes into the church saying, I do have these desires. I'm not going to keep it a secret. I know it will be a sin if I yield to them. I want to grow in Christ, so what do I do now? That was the question I posed to the church when I repented, relocated, and got into good Bible-believing fellowship, because I knew I can't do it the way I did it before. I can't pretend that these feelings are not a part of what I deal with. And as I began making friends in the church, a whole new experience for me, by the way, making honest, authentic friendships, the guys in my church took me in and said, yeah, we want you. Worship with us. Join our choir. Join our softball team. And so I could spill it all out with them. This is where I've been. I lived as an openly gay man. I wrestle with these feelings. I don't know what to do about it. There are some struggles we all relate to, right? The struggle to mouth off or punch somebody out or lie or be greedy. And there are some struggles that are more unique that only a minority of us experience, like homosexuality. But good night, it's all fruit from the same tree, isn't it? The sin nature. So these guys said to me, look, we don't expect anything out of you that we don't expect of ourselves. Get into the Word of God. Develop your prayer life. Abide in Christ. Fellowship with us. Be honest with us about your struggles, and we will be honest with you about ours. Seek the will of God and the calling of God in your life, and let's all grow together and become the men of God that we are meant to be. They knew how you love a brother who is seeking discipleship and accountability. And this is why I often say, you don't have to have a PhD in psychology or sociology to know how to minister to a homosexual person. Do you know the Word of God, and do you have the heart of Christ you're in? And you're equipped, as they were. Interestingly enough, when I prayed my prayer of repentance, I said, Lord, I have sinned against you. And I know I have the heart of a rebel. And I probably always will. You are bigger than my heart. Take a hold of this rebel. Make me obedient. I didn't even think to ask, change me, as in make me straight, give me a wife, etc. But I did find, oddly enough, that as I abided in Christ and stayed in fellowship and grew in grace and sought God's will, the homosexual temptations reduced and became less and less strong. And I started having a desire for a marriage and a family life, but I didn't know how on earth that was going to happen, because I really didn't have the kind of a resume that Christian women were looking for, you know? But if one of them didn't come along, I met her in the choir I had joined. We started talking. I thought she was lovely at first. Then I thought, she's not just lovely, I really like her. And then finally that evolved into, she's not just lovely, she's not just somebody I really like, I want her. I want her. And after about, I think 72 years, I worked up the courage to ask her out. On our second date, I told her my whole story. We courted for a year and a half. I proposed. We became engaged for another year and a half. And in August of 1987, she became my wife of 34 years now and mother of our two sons. There were, of course, things that facilitated change in me, some critical investments that need to be made. Critical investments that include intimacy with God. How does somebody walk away from a life-dominating sin? They must abide in Christ. As Jesus said, without me you can do nothing. Abide in me and I in you, because as the branch cannot bear fruit unless it abides in the vine, no more can you except you abide in me. Intimacy with God was critical. Alliances were critical. Developing accountability and relationship within the church. So the author of Hebrews said, exhort one another daily while it's called today, lest any of you be hardened in your hearts through the deceitfulness of sin. And of course, a lifestyle of stewardship. I love the way Paul puts this, 1 Thessalonians 4:3-4. This is the will of God, your sanctification, that you abstain from fornication and that each of you learn, I love this phrasing, to possess your vessel with honor. Now I think I'm finally starting to get that. I don't own my body, but I am the manager. Lack of ownership doesn't mean you can abdicate authority. The owner commissions to the manager the owner's property and says, I am entrusting this to you. Answer to me for the way you manage what I have given you. Your passions, your thoughts, your gifting, and so forth. And in that context, I learned something wonderful about my own temptations. They would still come, but I hope I understand now that each temptation is an opportunity for worship. Because when I yield my members to God, as Paul told the Romans to, what am I doing if not worshiping? Just like we did this morning, we yielded our hands, our mouths, our bodies. So every time I feel like doing this and I say, Lord, I love you, I do crave that, but you are what I want. What is that if not an act of worship? And that takes temptation out of the negative and puts it into the positive as a whole part of the sanctification process. Holiness, for goodness sakes, it's not an absence of temptation. It is faithfulness in temptation.
15: That is some biblical perspective from Joe Dallas on today's Focus on the Family with Jim Daly.
13: Yeah, it sure is, John. And I really appreciate Joe's final points on how to overcome a life-dominating sin. He said we need to accept accountability, abide in Christ, and steward ourselves. Man, that is powerful. What a great perspective. And as Joe said, each temptation is an opportunity for worship, and we can triumph if we turn to God instead of whatever is tempting us. That's the power of the Holy Spirit in us. We can overcome. And if you're struggling with temptation right now, please reach out to us and ask for a callback from one of our caring Christian counselors. This is a free service that we've provided for almost 50 years now, and we'll give you an initial consultation, some ideas on what to do next, and we can help you find a like-minded counselor in your area for an ongoing relationship. 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
1: I told you there's something to fret about. This Bible study gives me PTSD. And it's all because of one verse. It's one of the most ominous verses. It's verse 2. The second part of where it says, "And your hand has come down upon me." You see, I've lived that. As a Christian, a new Christian, but a Christian nonetheless, I've lived that. There was a time because of new faith, immature faith, weak faith, call it whatever you want. I did something that I knew God didn't want me to do. He said, "Okay, here's what I want you to understand." And things got really, really hard. And there were always people around who were saying, "Oh, come on, you got to do this, you got to do that." And I would explain, "No, God said not to do that." But because it was easier, because I was overwhelmed, I went ahead and did it. The next day began the darkest 2 weeks of my life with Christ. Because all I could do was sit. I couldn't move. I couldn't do anything.

0: When someone you love is hurting, what do? We're often quick to say, if there's anything I can do, just let me know. 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
1: Knowing what the occasion of writing this psalm was. I spent a lot of time sort of prayerfully considering it, and I'm not telling you this is right. I'm not telling you that I have some secret revelation from God for you, because I don't. But personally, I think the death of Uzzah fits very nicely in this moment. David was doing a good thing. He did it the wrong way. It cost a man his life. I think sometimes when we cause other people pain, it's the most difficult thing of all for us. And David was just rejoicing because the ark was coming home and they did it the wrong way. Uzzah died. And the Bible says that David was angry at God. And God's hand would have been heavy on David. And it began to affect more than just his walk with the Lord. It began to affect him physically, socially, and psychologically. Emotionally, he was a wreck, because he realized that his carelessness cost somebody his life. So whether that's the occasion or not, I think that gives us an idea of what can happen in our lives to put us in a situation like this. The effects of sin, physical, emotional, and psychological, will destroy you until your sin is completely and righteously dealt with. This is why it's important for us to remember what I've reminded you throughout the Psalms over and over and over, and I will continue to do it, that David was the world's greatest repenter. He says in verse 1, O Lord, do not rebuke me in your anger, or discipline me in your wrath. Now, it's clear from the beginning that David is aware that he's under the deep conviction of the Holy Spirit. This certainly wouldn't be the first time nor the last time, but this time something about it is different. And he's going to say, as I pointed out earlier, that God's hand is heavy upon him, and we have to be careful of that time. David now knows that the problems are his fault. He's responsible. This is self-inflicted pain. And what I hope to do tonight for all of us is to help us develop a new perspective on conviction. The pain David describes only goes away when we respond to conviction. I know we try to run away from it. I know there are times when we think, I don't want to deal with that right now, or I'm not ready to stop that particular sin right now. But that's when God's hand will get heavier and heavier. Now, in the background here is a really cool thing that's happening to David. What he's doing is counting on the nature of God to protect him from God's anger and discipline. Do not rebuke me in your anger. Now, God gets angry at sin. But what we need to understand is that God doesn't get angry with us. It's not like our sin surprises him. It's not like God says, you know, I'm not going to talk to them for a week. But God is angry at our sin. We have to understand it that way. God never disciplines us in his anger. Now, this isn't about parenting tonight, but that's a wonderful lesson for all of us as parents. Never discipline your children in anger. Never raise your voice in anger. Never spank your children in anger. Follow the example of our Father God. God disciplines us instead in love, to let us get away with sin, to let us just sort of pretend like, okay, well, that's not that big a deal, even though it broke off our fellowship with God. That certainly wouldn't be loving at all. God loves you too much to let you have your own way. Even if it's not a big deal to you, it's a very big deal to God, and we need to understand that. God knows what is best. He knows

those where we're going to find the peace and the joy that should be characteristic of our walk with the Lord. And when we stray from the path that God set out before us, He's going to get your attention as He does David's in this psalm. God has David's attention right now. He says, "For your arrows have pierced me, and your hand has come down upon me." Now here's something you can take to the bank. God's arrows never miss. He is the perfect archer. And all you have to do is give Him a moment and He'll touch that place in your heart that you've been trying to hold from Him. We'll see in a few moments just how silly that is, because God sees everything. Arrows can penetrate pretty deeply when a great archer is the one who's letting them fly. We can run from God, but we can't hide. And I think that's something that we need to remind ourselves of often. We try to run from God. We try to remove ourselves from the circumstance. We try sometimes to pretend that, well, it wasn't that bad, so let's just everybody get over it and move on. God never, ever lets us do that. I'm pretty certain that everyone in this room at some point is aware, familiar with this feeling. When we know that we're doing what God doesn't want us to do, and yet we continue doing it, and do nothing about the sin, we feel that pressure of God's hand. We feel the bearing down of circumstances in our lives. That's God's way of letting us know that things are not okay. And typically when God's hand is on you, it starts pretty light. It's not God being oppressive. It's just God saying, "Hey, something is off here. Talk to me. Let's make this right." And when we resist, maybe you haven't read your Bible in a week because you don't want the Bible to tell you what you've been doing is wrong. You resist, then the hand gets a little bit heavier and heavier. I like to say that God just kind of nudges us a little bit. And then when we resist, those nudges get to be the full-fledged flicks of God, and pretty soon He starts to knock us down. When we feel this pressure, the pain from God's arrows of conviction penetrating our hearts, that's when it's time to get right with God. Sin, I told you, has physical effects. Here's where they begin, verse 3. "Because of your wrath, there's no health in my body. My bones have no soundness." And highlight this, please. "Because of my sin." Now, what David is doing is making it clear, I know I did this. I'm accepting responsibility. God, this isn't on you. This is on me. That's a really mature approach. Now, sickness, physical illness, is not usually a result of your sin. But make no mistake, there are times that it can be. Paul, in writing to the church at Corinth, he said, "Some have become sick and some have even died because they've come to the table of the Lord in an unworthy manner." There are times when God will afflict us with illness or disease to get our attention. So clearly, sometimes God does this. David is saying, that's what's happened to me. Stress alone can cause our bodies to shut down. Solomon writes in the 14th Proverb, verse 30, "A heart at peace gives life to the body, but envy rots the bones. So too does unconfessed sin." And you know what we try to do sometimes is we don't want to deal with our sin, so we get busy or we stay busy so we don't have to slow down and think about it. Let me tell you from experience, that never works. Because God will find those deep, dark places in the middle of the night if He has to. And if He has to stop you with illness, He will do that. David is saying here that his entire body is affected. We saw this in earlier sin when he was trying to cover up his sin with Bathsheba for 1 year. And he said inside it was like everything was melting away. So David understands that this agony that he's in physically is his fault. All too often, well-meaning Christians will say, "Well, it's not your fault. It's not that big a deal. You'll confide in somebody," and they'll try to convince you that it's not that big a deal. But it really is a big deal
when your fellowship with God is cut off. When God wants us to deal with something, when he wants us to accept responsibility for our sin, and we don't listen to him, well, he's going to get as heavy as he needs to get to make sure he gets your attention. Before moving on, please note that there is even a hint of David blaming God for his sickness. It's a good lesson for all of us. He says in the fourth verse, "My guilt has overwhelmed me like a burden too heavy to bear." It's interesting, we try to balance that burden sometimes. You know I shouldn't, but it's not a big deal. And all the while, that burden is getting bigger and bigger and bigger. Again, Solomon in Proverbs 15, verse 13 says, "A happy heart makes the face cheerful, but heartache crushes the spirit." Now, most of us have been in that place. We know exactly what it's like when there's something God wants to deal with, and we just get sad. I personally think this is what hell is going to feel like. Can you imagine heartache crushing the spirit all day, every day, forever and ever and ever? When I have made decisions, and I have, we've spoken about some of them in these Psalms studies, decisions that cause other people pain. At times it's more than I can take. And all I can do is cry out to God for relief. All I can do is cry out to God for rescue. This is the time that we need to know God's word. We need to apply it in our lives. We need to remember what Romans 8:1 says. When the enemy is heaping condemnation on you, we need to be able to identify that that's the enemy, so that we don't give him any deeper access into our hearts and lives. I can't tell you how many times over the last 18 months or so that I've had to recite Romans 8:1 out loud to myself. Now, I'm not going to spend too much time here, but because so many of you are like professional guilt receptacles, I want you to really pay attention to this. Heartache crushes the spirit. And that's what the devil wants to accomplish. When he's pounding, and when you have unrepentant sin, you have invited him in to do something. When he's pounding, you need to know and believe God's word. Guilt is real. Guilt is good if you're guilty. That's what David is learning in this psalm. But guilt, conviction, comes from the Lord. Condemnation comes from the enemy. And you need to learn the difference. Real simple formula. Conviction draws you to the Lord. Condemnation draws you away from the Lord. That's how you can identify the source of your guilt or condemnation. He says, now this gets pretty gross. "My wounds fester." Sin is like an infection when it's unconfessed and unrepented of. "My wounds fester and are loathsome." If you have a King James, it says they stink because of my sinful folly. You know, I think nothing smells quite as bad as someone who pretends to be something they're not. "I'm a Christian, but I'm living my life the way I want," and the whole world can see that kind of hypocrisy and duplicity. Think here about the prodigal son and what it must have been like for him as he is rooting in the pig's trough for food that pigs eat. And that's when that great verse in Luke chapter 15 comes up. It says in the King James, "When he came to his own mind." Now here's what you need to understand. When you're harboring unrepentant sin, you're not in your own mind. You're not in your right mind. That's a mind controlled by the flesh. It's a mind controlled by the enemy. But when you come to your right mind, you can do what the prodigal did. What did he do? He came to his own mind and he said, "Even the servants in my father's house have it better than I." And he starts rehearsing his speech to ask his father for forgiveness. "I don't deserve to be called your son." That's what it means to come to our own mind. David continues, he says, "I'm bowed down and brought very low." Highlight the next three words, "all
day long. And we're going to see that again in this psalm. Sometimes when you get in this situation, it feels like it's never going to end. And so David says of himself, I'm in this situation, it's my fault, but all day long I go about mourning. Now, what we're reading about here are the emotional effects from the pressure of unconfessed sin. When you're hiding things from people, you can fool me, you can fool other people, but you can't fool God. And God is going to make sure that that hand gets heavier and heavier, and then you're going to find you're not a happy person. And people don't want to be around you. You can go around mourning and grumbling and complaining. Now, David's not blaming God. He's not grumbling. But he's mourning because that's how sick he is physically. When our fellowship with God is broken, there's no real advantage in this world to being a Christian if you're unwilling to repent. I don't want to be misunderstood. I'm going to say that again. If you are harboring unrepentant sin, unconfessed sin, there's no real advantage in this world. Now, certainly there's a heavenly advantage, but there's no real advantage in this world of being a Christian. How miserable is that? And we think sometimes if we got away with something, boy, I outsmarted him. Nobody's going to find out. Remember, you can't outsmart God. And we just removed any advantage that we have. The power of the Holy Spirit is just turned off. It's like having an electric car and the battery just goes boop. And you can do nothing except sit around and just think about how miserable things are. That's what David is doing. Now, I want to be clear about something. This isn't depression. You know, I've read commentators say, well, David was experiencing what we call in modern society depression. That's not depression. David is describing the physical effects of sin. I told you earlier that when you get sick, it's likely not because of sin, but sometimes it can be. We remember in John chapter 5, Jesus healed the man who had been crippled for 38 years at the pool of Bethesda. He'd pick up your mat and walk, and he did. And of course, the crowd got in Jesus' way, the man left, and Jesus knew. And so he followed the man. Later that same day, he found him. And he looked at him and said, stop sinning or something worse is going to happen to you. And the implication is clear that the condition he was in for 38 years was a result of his sin. I think it's equally clear that he ran right back to the same people that he could hang out with and sin with, whatever the sin was. We need to remember, this is the consequence of sin. Physically, he says, my back is filled with searing pain. We've got some people in our church who have such severe back pain that it makes me hurt to look into their eyes sometimes. Now David is saying, now this is tough David. This is strong David. This is certainly David before David and Bathsheba David. He's a young, vigorous man, feared by everybody around him. But his back is filled with searing pain. The King James says, my loins are filled with a loathsome or stinky disease. Maybe he had kidney stones. We don't know what it was, but certainly it was the hand of God slowing down David to get his attention. He says, there's no health in my body. I'm feeble and utterly crushed. It didn't sound like the conqueror of Goliath, does it? I'm feeble and utterly crushed. I groan in anguish of heart. Now, groaning, I hope for you, because it is for me a very vivid word picture. The sweet psalmist who makes beautiful music, and we've studied so many of these wonderful songs of David, can now only groan. He is evidently without hope because he's trying to cover his sin. In Proverbs 13, verse 12, Solomon writes, hope deferred makes the heart sick.
When we have no hope, and believe me, when you're cut off from fellowship with God, it doesn't matter what you know here. If the relationship here is not right with God, then you have no hope. You can say, well, I know God will be okay. God will forgive me. God is a loving, kind, forgiving God. But if your heart is cut off from God, you have no hope. And David writes this because he wants us to learn. The other thing I want you to notice about David's physical condition is it is 100% treatable. The treatment begins in verse 9. All my longings lie open before you, O Lord. My sighing is not hidden from you.

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Hebrews 10:25 says, "Let us not give up meeting together as some are in the habit of doing, but let us encourage one another, and all the more as you see the day approaching." 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
3: Foundations of Freedom, a look at America's founding principles and the leaders who shaped our nation.
4: Ronald Reagan believed freedom was more than a political system or a set of laws. In 1988, he said, "Freedom describes the God-given condition of the human soul." For Reagan, liberty was not something government created. It was something government was called to respect and to protect. That idea sits at the heart of the American experiment. Our rights do not come from rulers, institutions, or political majorities. They belong to us by nature and by God. And when we understand freedom that way, our responsibility becomes clearer. Government may protect liberty. Laws may preserve it, but neither can give us what was never theirs to grant. Freedom begins with the recognition that human dignity and liberty come before government, not from it.
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12: Thank you for joining us. As believers in our Lord and Savior, Jesus Christ, it is vital that we possess the mind of Christ. How do we do that? By consistently studying and applying God's Word daily. We are compelled to let the mind of Christ be in us and assures us that as the children of God, we can have the mind of Christ. 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
13: We are in 1 John chapter 2 now, chapter 2, verses 24 through 29. 1 John chapter 2, verses 24 through 29. Toward the very end of the Bible, there you'll find these words, "Therefore let that abide in you which you heard from the beginning, and what you heard from the beginning abides in you. You also will abide in the Son and in the Father. And this is the promise that he has promised us, eternal life. These things I have written to you concerning those who try to deceive you. But the anointing which you have received from him abides in you, and you do not need it that anyone teach you, but as the same anointing teaches you concerning all things, and is true and is not a lie, and just as it has taught you, you will abide in him." Verse 28, "And now, little children, abide in him, that when he appears, we may have confidence and not be ashamed before him at his coming. If you know that he is righteous, you know that everyone who practices righteousness is born of him." And from this particular passage of scripture, we want to preach this morning how to remain faithful to the Lord in the midst of last day deceptions. How to remain faithful to the Lord in the midst of last day deceptions. The greatest demonstration of love is the gift of the Lord Jesus Christ from God himself. The blood of Jesus, the blood that was shed on our behalf to redeem us, is so precious, and the grace of God has been and will always be amazing. You ought to not ever get used to the blood of Jesus Christ. It ought to be astonishing, astonishingly amazing to you. Not only now, but throughout the eternal ages. Therefore, we as believers must be alert and not allow ourselves to be seduced and lured away from the faith by doctrines of demons. The brevity of life and the coming of Christ should motivate Christians universally all over the world to remain true and faithful unto death and not allow absolutely nothing or no one to distort, by way of false teachings, the person and work of the Lord Jesus Christ, nor the Word of God. We also must not allow ourselves to be deceived with Satan's cheap substitutes, such as lies. Do not allow yourself to be deceived by cheap substitutes with superstition. Do not be carried away with myths. Do not allow fables to seduce you. Do not be handcuffed by political correctness. Do not be swayed by the opinions of people. Do not buy into the cancel culture. Do not receive for a moment the wokeness movement and the philosophy of this world system. In this particular passage, John exposes and identifies the characteristics of those who are controlled by the spirit of Antichrist. How do believers guard against deception and false teachers? Deception is all over the world. It's in the media. It's to come through people in a major organization. You have celebrities that are deceiving. Politicians are deceptive, and on it goes. Not to say everybody you see is deceptive, but it is rampant in our society. And if you don't know the Lord and if you're not full of the Spirit, you will be taken advantage of. How do believers guard against deception and false teachers? There are a plethora of them. They are all over the place. Every book that has Christ on it is not a theologically correct book. Every television personality that come on television is not from the Lord. So how do believers guard against deceptions and false teachers? Number one, abiding in Christ is essential to keeping believers from being deceived by the enemy. Abiding in Christ is essential to keeping believers from being deceived by the enemy. 1 John 2, 24 and 28 says, "Therefore, let that abide in you which you heard from the beginning. If what you heard from the beginning abide in you, you also will abide in the Son and in the Father." Verse 28, "And now, little children," those of you who have belonged to the Lord Jesus Christ, "abide in him, that when he appears, we may have confidence and not be ashamed before for him at his coming. Only when we remain faithful to the truth and continue to experience intimate communion with the Son and the Father, will we be able to resist false teaching when we hear it. When you're fellowshipping with God, when you have communion with God, and you're abiding in the Word of God, you're learning of the Word of God, you will not be deceived or carried away by false doctrine. When John says in verse 24a, which you heard from the beginning, see that phrase there? He is referring to when the believers first became saved, when he trusted Christ as his or her personal Savior. John encourages the believer to hold on to the gospel truth they heard from the beginning of their salvation. What is truth? That's the question we need to ask today. What is truth? Well, John 17:17 says, thy word is truth. What's truth today? The incarnation of Jesus Christ is truth. What is truth? God in human flesh is truth. What is truth? Christ's sinless, perfect, permanent sacrifice for sin is truth. Christ's sinless, perfect, permanent sacrifice for sin is truth. What is truth? Our Lord's agony on the cross is truth. What is truth? Salvation only through Jesus Christ alone is truth. Salvation through Jesus Christ alone is truth. What is truth? The reality of heaven and hell is truth. What is truth? The word of the living God is truth. What is truth? The substitutionary death of our Lord and Savior Jesus Christ is truth. His burial is truth. Our Lord's resurrection is truth. The second coming of Christ are all essential truths of the Christian faith. All of which is truth. Therefore, hold on to the truth and embrace the truth, lest you succumb to false heretical doctrines of demons, teachings that are from the devil, teachings that has its origin straight from the pits of hell. 1 Timothy 4:1 says, now the Holy Spirit expressly says that in latter times some will depart from the faith. And we're seeing it now. People are not only departing from the church, but they're departing from the faith, giving heed to deceiving spirits and doctrines of demons. Demons are real, and demons promote doctrine that's damnable, doctrine that is heretical, doctrine that's false, doctrine that's deceptive, straight from Satan, from hell. 2 Timothy chapter 4, verses 3 through 4 also says, for the time will come when they will not endure sound doctrine. People don't want sound doctrine. They want their ears tickled. They want something that's going to make them feel good. They want a fuzzy, duzzy type of feeling. They don't want sound doctrine that's going to challenge them to live a better life for Christ, but according to their own desires. It's not what God desires. It's their own desires, because they have itching ears. They will heap up for themselves teachers, the kind of teacher they want that's not about anything, hellish. Verse 4, and they will turn their ears away from the truth and be turned aside to fables. So abiding in Christ is essential to keeping believers from being deceived by the enemy. How do believers guard against deception and false teachers? Number 2, we will remain faithful in the midst of last day deceptions when we live by what is written in the Word of God. That is so critical. We will remain faithful. We will remain faithful, steadfast, unmovable, as we live out what is written in the authoritative Bible, the Word of the Living God. 1 John 2:26 says, these things I have written to you concerning those who try to deceive you. Now, you won't be deceived if you're staying in this book. You will be carried away by deception if you drift from this book, pick this book up once in a while or not at all. John writes this letter because he does not want believers ignorant of the Word of God, but to know the truth so that they will not be inclined to be seduced by the devil. deceived by the devil and led astray by false teachers who look good, who smell good, who are smooth, who are articulate, who has charisma, much personality, but they're straight from hell. You see, and they are assaulting the church with lies. And they're smooth. They're so smooth that they will deceive you. You think you have the real thing and all you are following after is a low down devil. Second Corinthians chapter 11 verses 13 through 15 says, for such are false apostles, deceitful workers. Look, transforming themselves into apostles of Christ. The devil can transform from himself. He can look like the real thing when he ain't the real thing. Verse 14, and no wonder, for Satan himself transforms himself into an angel of light. If you don't know this book, live by this book, that gives you spiritual discernment, you can't even see how Satan transformed himself to look almost like the real thing, but he's a phony and he's a farce. Verse 15, therefore it is no great thing if his ministers, he got devils and workers all over this place, also transform themselves into ministers of righteousness. And they sit down in the church. They go to work in the church, but with a hidden agenda of seducing innocent believers and carrying them away, whose end will be according to their works. If you fail to read and know God's word for yourself, you will be a prime candidate to be deceived by Satan. Also, if Satan can get you to doubt the word of God, you are destined for a spiritual fall with disastrous consequences. Did you get that? If Satan can get you to doubt the word of God just a tiny bit, then you are destined for a spiritual fall with disastrous consequences. And it all started back in Genesis chapter 3, verse 1. Eve's fall, Mother Eve, her fall started with a doubt from Satan. That's where it started. He sowed that doubt and she embraced that doubt, which led to her disbelieving God and believing the words of Satan, which led to her husband joining her in the deception and fall. And the whole human race fell into sin. Genesis chapter 3 verse 1 says, now the serpent, another word for the devil, was more crafty than any of the wild animals. Satan can transform himself into anything he wants to. Satan in this account took on the form of a beautiful serpent. So it says here, now the serpent was more crafty. He was crafty. You can't trick the devil. You can't outmaneuver the devil. You can't outthink the devil. You cannot outsmart the devil. He's an old devil. As a matter of fact, he's called the serpent of old. He's been studying human. He's the best psychologist in the world. He's been studying human behavior since Adam and Eve. You can't fool the devil. So he's crafty. He says more crafty than any of the wild animals the Lord God had made. He said to the woman, which means the devil talks. The devil is a person. He's not a thing. He's not an it. He's a real personality. Did God really say? Now, Adam and Eve received the instructions, but now he's planning doubt. Did God really say? In other words, did he really mean that? You must not eat from any tree in the garden. You know, he was smooth talking her right out of her blessing. By the way, don't spend too much time. Don't spend any time at all talking to the devil. That's your problem right there. Y'all talking to the devil and don't even know you talking. You need to run from the devil. Get out of the devil. Don't let the devil talk to you. The longer you let him talk, he's going to take advantage of your life. That's what Eve did. Eve should have been under her husband. Look how quiet it got then. I don't know where he was. Maybe she put him out to work or something. I don't know. I don't know where. The Bible don't say it. I can't. When the Bible is silent, I'm silent. I don't know where the man was. But when she got away from him, she was taken advantage of. Maybe he could have, Adam could have fought him off or said something. Eve, don't touch that Eve or something. You know, but they were separated. And you know, and what Satan wants to do with in marriages now is to separate husbands and wives. His tactics are old and his strategy is still to do the same. Separate y'all. So to divide and conquer. That's the goal. Divide and conquer. If you can get husbands and wives fighting each other, then all of a sudden you start fighting your in-laws and they become outlaws, and you fight your children and grandchildren. Everybody's after everybody. You fight over a piece of pie that was cut too big or too small. You must not eat from any tree in the garden. Beloved, it's absolutely imperative that you believe of the word of God. It's absolutely imperative that you embrace the word of God. It's absolutely imperative that you hold on to the word of God with a great sense of tenacity and being tenacious about it. Hold on with the word of God in the power of the Holy Spirit, and refuse to doubt even when you don't understand all of what you read. Now, I must confess, you say, but Pastor Draper, you a smart pastor. No, I ain't that smart. You know everything in the Bible. No, I don't. You understand every passage in the Bible. No, I don't. You got it all together. No, I don't. Don't put me on a pedestal. I ain't all that. I'm trusting God just like you. But I got enough sense to not doubt the word of God. I'm not going to doubt it even when I don't understand what I'm reading. When you don't understand what you're reading, you know what you do? Keep reading. Because you don't understand. It's hard. Well, keep reading. And you know what? The scripture is its best interpreter. And then the scripture will interpret the scripture if you just keep reading and don't give up. You understand what I'm saying? The Holy Ghost is the author, and the Holy Spirit lives in you, and he will illuminate and enlighten you as you begin to delve into the word of the living God. When you don't understand, just keep on reading. Keep on praying. Keep studying and cry out to God for clarity. Cry out to God for spiritual illumination, that God would enlighten your mind. Cry out to God for spiritual understanding, to understand the truth. There are passages in the Bible I'm still grappling with. This is an infinite book. This is an eternal book. This is a supernatural book. 1 John chapter 2, look at 1 John 2, 27 says, but the anointing which you have received from him abides in you, and you do not need that anyone teach you, but as the same anointing teaches you concerning all things and is true and is not a lie, and just as it has taught you, you will abide in him. Now see that word in verse 27, anointing. Say anointing. Anointing refers to the Holy Spirit. Anointing refers to the Holy Spirit, who is the resident teacher who lives in every true believer. The anointing is the Holy Spirit, who is the resident teacher who lives in every believer. John is not denying the importance of gifted Christian teachers. Okay, he's not doing that in his text. This verse is not saying that no one can teach us because of the Holy Spirit who lives in us, or that gifted teachers in the body of Christ are not essential. This passage is not saying gifted teachers in the body of Christ are not essential, but rather the Holy Spirit is saying that the Holy Spirit is God living in us, which means that he is superior. He is the superior and ultimate teacher because he is God, who leads us into truth and gives us an understanding, and he's the final authority. The Bible gives the importance of the teaching ministry in the body of Christ. Even though the Holy Spirit is the ultimate teacher, gifted teachers in the body of Christ, they do have value, bring much value, and is responsible to God for how they live and what they teach. You say, could you give me some scriptures on the value of gifted teachers? Those who have the gift of, now, if you don't have the gift, now, here's how you know. You say, do I have the gift of teaching? I can tell whether you have the gift of teaching or not. We give you a class and 6 weeks, and you got 10 folk, and 8 weeks later, they all gone. You don't have the gift of teaching. I don't have the gift of pastoring. If I've been pastoring this church 35 years, and 35 years later, I don't even have my family here. It's just me and my wife. I said, where's everybody? Well, if you don't have no following, you're not a pastor. You're just taking a walk. The Bible gives the importance of the teaching ministry in the context of Holy Scripture. In Matthew 28:28, let me show you the validity of teachers. In Matthew 28:28, it says, teaching them to observe all things that I have commanded you. Ephesians 4:11 says, and he himself gave some to be apostles, some prophets, some evangelists, and some pastors and teachers. In 1 Timothy 4:11, it says, these things command and teach. Teaching ministry is so critical to the life of the church. 2 Timothy 2:2 says, and the things that you have heard from me among many witnesses, commit these to faithful men who will be able to teach others also. The teaching ministry, my friend, of the Holy Spirit transcends even the most gifted teacher in the body of Christ. No one is greater than the ultimate teacher, the Holy Spirit. The illuminating power of the Holy Spirit within us is the believer's anointing. He is also the Holy Spirit who lives in us, the resident teacher. He is also all-knowing, and he is also all-sufficient. The Holy Spirit is so powerful and so wonderful. Why? Because he gives light. The Holy Spirit, as a teacher, provides insights, spiritual insight and spiritual instructions. And he enlightens the mind, illuminates the mind, which help us to see and understand spiritual truth, and also to distinguish truth from error as we search the scriptures for ourselves, which will help keep us from falling prey to deception and heresy. That's why I quote many scriptures behind the insights that God give me, because the Bible is the final authority. Acts chapter 17, verse 11 says, these were more fair-minded than those in Thessalonica in that they received the word of God with all readiness. Now, see, I can tell when a person's cold. They don't come here ready to receive the word of God. They don't have a Bible. They don't even go to the Bible in their cell phones or whatever they got. And so you just, some folk go, they go to sleep on the word. They get the word of God is their best sedative, you know? But you got to be ready to receive the word of God. You got to be alert. You got to be attentive when it comes to receiving the word of God, like the passage here. And they searched the scriptures daily to find out whether these things were so. They didn't just take anybody at their word. A believer who has the anointing and walks in the Holy Spirit is able to discern truth from error. A believer who walks in the Holy Spirit is able to expose heresy and withstand the attacks of Satan because of the indwelling presence of the Holy Spirit. We must also allow the Holy Spirit to guard us from false teachers and guide God's children into truth. Here's another insight that we must have. Here's what God expects of believers as it relates to this deceptive age. Thirdly, focusing on the return of the Lord Jesus Christ will help us to remain faithful in the midst of last day deceptions. Focusing on the return of Jesus Christ will help us remain faithful in the midst of last day deceptions. In 1 John 2:28, it says, and now, look, this old, aged, beloved apostle saying, and now, little children, he's a spiritual father. He's giving guidance and direction to believers. And now, little children, abide in him, that when he appears, we may have confidence and not be ashamed before him at his coming. Now, underline in the text that when he appears, okay? He came the first time in Bethlehem of Judea. That's his first coming, but he's coming again. And when he appears, we may have confidence and not be ashamed before him at his coming. You see that? Believers need not be ashamed at the appearing of Christ if we are faithful to Christ. We need not be ashamed at the appearing of Christ if we are obedient to his word and living holy before our Lord. When John says in verse 28a, abide in him, look at that first portion of verse 28a, it says abide in him. This refers to a permanent remaining in Christ. It is to remain and endure in Christ, which guarantees the believer's hope. To abide in Christ is to remain in Christ. Saints who abide in Christ will continue in the faith and fellowship with the saints Again, saints who abide in Christ will continue in the faith and fellowship with the saints until Christ returns or calls us to heaven.
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21: 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In today's episode, Pastor Brian shares a lesson from John chapter 3. Dr. Chappell investigates the darkness of this world that is described in the Gospel of John and the hope that we have in the light of Christ. You can find this lesson and many others when you visit unlimitedgrace.com. And while you're there, look for Pastor Brian's book, The Multi-Generational Church Crisis. This compelling book asks the question of the church, what could be accomplished in the name of Christ if we could better understand each other? Let's hear now from Dr. Brian Chappell as he shares the lesson, Drawn to the Light.
20: This time, He would not take my air. The words of a young pastor speaking at the funeral of his younger brother. The younger brother had pursued a life apart from God, and in many ways had sought satisfaction, happiness in the things of the world, but things had not turned out as he had expected. His children were disabled and struggled greatly. After some years of that struggle, his marriage began to fracture. And the career was not all that he expected it to be, nor as satisfying as he had wanted. So financial pressures increased as well. And for a while he fought it all off, the darkness that seemed to come closer and closer by first career immersion, and then unwise relationships, and finally with drugs. But the darkness did not dispel, it just got deeper and deeper. The pastor brother, of course, recognized what was trying to go on and spoke to him over time in this long path into darkness, but it did not seem to make any difference. And at the funeral of this young man who had taken his life, the brother pastor compared their experience to a time long ago when they were younger. He said, there was a time that we were scuba diving together and we got down deep into the

0: When someone you love is hurting, what do? We're often quick to say, if there's anything I can do, just let me know. 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
1: World, but in order that the world might be saved through him, here is the great statement of the purpose of God and the provision that is for us. The purpose that God has for his son is first stated in a wonderful negative. God did not send his son into the world to condemn the world. The word send there is the word apostello, which is the word we get apostle from. There was his son, God sent on a mission as an apostle to the world itself. And this mission, surprisingly enough, was not to condemn. I mean, it might be our very expectation if you just get a little background of this son coming into the world. Do you remember from the very first chapter we read what happened? In this Jesus, we are told in John chapter 1 and verse 4, in him was life, and the life was the light of men, and the light shines in darkness. But the darkness has not overcome it. Some of your Bibles will say would not comprehend it. The language is of darkness trying to seize the light, try to grasp it as in an attack mode. It's a word of hostility and antagonism. That here was the light of God coming to the darkness, but the darkness would have no part of that. In fact, you may remember a little bit later in that chapter would say even of Jesus, he came unto his own and his own received him not. And yet, out of this context of the light of God coming into the world, into this darkness, and the darkness reacting against it and not receiving it, is this wonderful statement, but he did not condemn the world even yet. You could expect it. You would expect it. Particularly in light of what John 3:14 reminds us. John 3:14 says, when he came into the world, it came on this mission. Jesus himself speaks in John 3:14, as Moses lifted up the serpent in the wilderness, so must the Son of Man be lifted up. He was not just rejected. Ultimately, he was lifted up. A phrase used three times in the Gospel of John, and the very last time given the greatest explanation. When Jesus said to those who were antagonistic to him, the Son of Man must be lifted up. And there John comments, in this way he revealed the manner in which he would die. He will be crucified. The light would come into the world and the world would crucify him. And yet the great statement of the gospel is, God did not send him to condemn the world that would not receive him, but rejected him and crucified him. God, knowing it all, did not send his son to condemn, but exactly the opposite. What? In order that the world might be saved through him. He did not come to condemn, but to save. Listen. It is the totally unexpected response. If the principal comes into the classroom and it's dark and there's a riot going on, you expect a few detentions. But here is the Son of God coming to the world, rejected of men who will then crucify him, and his purpose is not to condemn, but to save. It's the great statement of both sacrifice and righteousness and goodness, which we so deeply appreciate whenever we see it expressed, even in humanity. I think of the tragedies of our own culture as we think about Don Hochsprung, the principal at the school in Connecticut, where a gunman broke in. And she, having worked 2 years, according to those who knew her, to establish security in the school, hearing the early shots, sprang from the conference room that she was in, hit the intercom to warn other teachers, saved most of the 700 children, but then ran right at the gunman to try to stop him. She could have said, wait a second, I've given so much to establish security. I've given so much to

0: Save. And now it just seemed like it were anything. I mean, I could just save myself in exasperation and walk away. But her great sacrifice and great courage was to walk into the face of death. And the reality is she did not know what she was walking into, but our Savior did. And knowing it all, he did not come to condemn, but to save.
1: 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It may seem hard for younger Christians to believe, but people over 50 were raised during an era when 90% of Americans identified as Christian. These older believers were once part of a majority group that understood the mission of the church was to take control of our culture, to halt its evils. At the same time, Christians under 50 have lived their entire lives perceiving themselves as a minority that needs to make credible their faith to a secular, pluralistic culture. These distinct experiences and perceptions have a profound impact on the priorities different generations have for church ministry. 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And now, more from Brian Chappell on today's Unlimited Grace.
0: Knowing it all, he did not come to condemn, but to save. And the consequence of that is John 3:18. Look at it with me, if you will, in your Bibles. John 3:18. Whoever believes in him is not condemned. He did not come to condemn. He came to save. And whoever believes in him is not condemned. It is so important that you hear that. I want you to read it with me. Do you have your Bibles open? I want you just to read that first phrase of John 3:18. Would you read it with me? Whoever believes in him is not condemned. Would you read that again? Whoever believes in him is not condemned. Let it sink in. Whoever believes in him is not condemned. Why do you have to believe that? Because our hearts war against the notion. We say, is it really true that just by faith in him, that what is not right in my life could be put away, removed as far as the east is from the west, that my sin could rest upon Jesus upon the cross, the penalty be paid, and I would not be condemned because I believe in him? I mean, you recognize our hearts say it can't possibly be this true, this good, and so you almost have to take the verse in every one of its parts and say, what wonder is here that the apostle wants to sink into our hearts? Just if you take the very end of that phrase at the beginning of Romans 18, whoever believes him is not condemned. Paul takes it and makes so much of it. Remember the beginning of Romans 8. There is therefore now, what? No condemnation to those who are in Christ Jesus. And we hear those words and we think, but if you knew, my life, my failures, my secrets, you would not be so ready to say these words. And that's why it's so important that this same apostle John, as he later in his life writes to the church, says these very words. Whenever our hearts condemn us, God is greater than our heart, and he knows everything. He knows everything. What is obvious, what is hidden, what's been revealed, what is still secret, he knows everything and says, and yet if your heart condemns you about that, if you have put your faith in him, he is greater than your heart. So many of us, even though we believe in the work of Jesus Christ, we keep that record book in our hearts so that somehow when there is new sin, new shame, new guilt, we pull out the record book and we say, look, there it is again. And our hearts condemn us as though the work of the cross is insufficient. And what the apostle is saying is, you must hear me. There is no condemnation. It is put away. And he knows everything and still says there is no condemnation. And the wonder of this John 3:18 is not just the end of that first clause, no condemnation, but the wonderful is that precedes it. Whoever believes in him is not condemned. It's the beauty of the present tense. The wonder of heaven that's beginning right now. It is not pie in the sky. By and by, someday you'll stand before the throne of God, and if you believe at that time, you'll not be condemned. It's right now. Whoever believes in him is not condemned. That our gain of the beauty of God's approval starts right now. God is not just saying, listen, I will forgive the sin of the past. I will forgive the sin of the present. He's even saying the sin of the future. All the sin of those who believe in Christ Jesus was put upon him at the cross. And what that means is there is no time in your life in which you stand condemned before God. To believe in him is not to be condemned. It's the wonder of recognizing how good it is to be right before God right now and every step forward. We try to claim different aspects of our existence to make it clear. I think of Johnny Erickson Tada, a name some of you will know. Johnny, in her teen years, because of a diving accident, became a paraplegic, a quadriplegic, and as a consequence was at first embittered toward God until the reality that heaven could begin right now. That an eternal relationship with God, free of guilt and shame, that an understanding that he could enter your life and whatever the difficulty of the moment would be working all things together for a greater good, regardless if your heart condemned you or not, that heavenly reality could start right now. She came to faith in Jesus Christ and yet would wrestle at times. What about my continuing anger? What about my depression at times? What about the discontent of my situation? Am I still okay with God? She wrote, in terms of her wedding, what she came to understand. She wrote these words, I felt awkward as my girlfriends strained to shift my paralyzed body into a cumbersome wedding gown. No amount of corseting and binding my body gave me a perfect shape. And as I was wheeling into the church, I noticed that it accidentally run over the hem of my dress, leaving a greasy mark. My paralyzed hands could not hold the bouquet of flowers that lay off-center in my lap. And my chair, though decorated for the wedding, was still a big, clunky, gray machine with belts, gears, and ball bearings. I certainly did not look like the picture-perfect bride in all the bridal magazines. But as I inched my chair closer to the last pew at the aisle, to look down and catch a glimpse of my groom, Ken, in front, I saw him looking for me, craning his neck to look up the aisle. The love in Ken's face washed all my feelings of unworthiness away. I was his pure, perfect bride. When, from that moment and all forward, the grease still on the dress, the incapacity of the body, and yet washed clean, made right, adored by the love of another. And here is God saying to us that when we believe, there is now no more condemnation. That this reality of the love of God for us is made right now and forever. On what basis? The beginning of verse 18 again, so important. Whoever believes in him is not condemned. It doesn't just say the tall or the short people, the white or the black people, the good or the bad people. Whoever believes in him, that by faith alone in what he has done, not climbing the mountain, not achieving the goodness, not getting my life straightened out, if I will believe in him, that he has provided the way for me, that his death upon the cross was the penalty for my sin, in that moment, I am made right with God, and there is therefore now no condemnation for those who are in Christ Jesus. It's right now and forever. That's the wonderful purpose and provision of the God who was sent for you, for me. It's the light of the gospel. And still we may not appreciate it without understanding the darkness. The darkness follows the statement of life so that we will understand from what we are rescued. Do you remember the end of verse 18? After the wonderful statement, whoever believes in him is not condemned, this. But whoever does not believe is condemned already because he has not believed in the name of the only Son of God. And this is the judgment. The light has come into the world, and people loved the darkness rather than the light because their works were evil. The middle of verse 18 is the verdict. Whoever does not believe is condemned already because he has not believed in the name of the only Son of God. It's not language we use much anymore, to believe in the name of somebody. We do know what it means to believe in somebody. You know, the coach says to his passing quarterback, it's the last play of the game, I believe in you. You know, get in there, you know. In which saying, you know, I believe in your character, I believe in your ability. And it's not so unlike what it means in the Old Testament and in many parts of the New to believe in the name of somebody. You may remember that the name of somebody in biblical times was often to identify their character as well as their purpose. So the angel, when he spoke to Mary, said, you shall name this child who's coming, you shall name his name Jesus, which means deliverer, because he will save his people from their sins. Name him deliverer, because he will be a deliverer. His name indicates his purpose. And now, says John, for those who believe in his name, who believe that his purpose is to save them, that he will do that, there is no condemnation. But against that great statement of light is the darkness. But if you do not believe in his name, you are condemned already. How could that be? Because if you do not follow the light, you simply remain in the darkness.
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11: Ronald Reagan believed freedom was more than a political system or a set of laws. In 1988, he said, "Freedom describes the God-given condition of the human soul." For Reagan, liberty was not something government created. It was something government was called to respect and to protect. That idea sits at the heart of the American experiment. Our rights do not come from rulers, institutions, or political majorities. They belong to us by nature and by God. And when we understand freedom that way, our responsibility becomes clearer. Government may protect liberty. Laws may preserve it, but neither can give us what was never theirs to grant. Freedom begins with the recognition that human dignity and liberty come before government, not from it.
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10: 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If you would allow me, I would submit to you that children deserve more from us than to be considered objects of fulfillment for our dreams and ambitions. And that we have to have compassion, not just for our children, but for the children.
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8: 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We are so glad you're here to listen. Today's program is part one of Pastor Allen's message called Choosing to Believe in an Age of Unbelief. 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
10: There were a number of momentous points in this week, and I didn't want it to slip past without acknowledging it because it shapes our lives. And I believe to understand what's happening in our world from a biblical perspective, through a biblical worldview, is a part of our assignment as the people of God. To not look at our world simply with a secular worldview that's given to us by those who report current events. We need a biblical perspective. This week was the 25th anniversary of 9/11, which was certainly a day that changed the unfolding story of our nation. I was fascinated, I did a little work on it. A third of the current Americans were not alive on 9/11. Which means that for more than a third of our nation, 9/11 is about as relevant as the Civil War. It's something they know from a historical perspective, but they don't really have an imagination of a personal impact from that. It was a day when 19 radical Islamic terrorists were involved in flying planes to create the most possible damage for our nation, and more than 3,000 of us died. There's been some debate raging this week whether or not we should say that radical Islamic terrorists were involved in 9/11. That seems to be about as odd as saying that World War II was caused by a minor disagreement in Europe. We know the parties that were involved. The most remarkable memory I have of that window of time was the first responders running towards danger. There was so much that wasn't understood in real time about what was happening. And we saw these videos of first responders running to those towers before they collapsed, many of them running into those towers before they collapsed, with really very little thought for their own personal safety and well-being. And where there was a whole new generation of heroes that were born out of 9/11. It was a remarkable, remarkable time. And it seems impossible to me that 25 years later, we have people that are being elected to some of the most powerful offices in our nation on the platform of defunding or abolishing the police. It's hard to believe that in a 25-year period of time, we could have such a dramatic shift, or that New York City would be governed by a mayor who is both Muslim and socialist. Pretty significant changes around us. I would say there's some remarkable things the Lord has done. For decades, we have lived under the specter of Iranian nuclear ambition. And the mullahs saying that the moment they had the capability to do that technologically, they would destroy us. And they should be considered credible because they funded hundreds of billions of dollars into their terror proxies. And today, Iran does not pose a nuclear threat. Thank God. I was invited to with a small group of people to a gathering with someone who's imagined could be the leader of Iran in the not too distant future. And I listened to them explain the goal that Iran would be a place welcoming to multiple faiths. It's unimaginable to think that could even be a discussion of people that have the ability, their power to do that. But God is moving.

interest. It was determined by others. And today we're energy independent. We're not dependent upon oil coming through the Strait of Hormuz. Our engagement there is for a global concern. This week was also the one-year anniversary of Charlie Kirk's death. Charlie was a friend. I mean, we weren't close. It wasn't like we fished together, but we had shared platforms together and had conversations together and done dialogue together. Charlie, if you weren't familiar with him, he was a young man. He was not a politician. He wasn't a preacher. He really came to some prominence through social media because he would go to college campuses and have a dialogue with students around current cultural events. He would share his opinion on college campuses peacefully and respectfully. And for those things, Charlie Kirk was hunted and murdered. That's the awkward truth. We have a Christian martyr in America in the 21st century. It's a very awkward thing. And when we watched his memorial service, I thought we witnessed something that was history shaping. Not because of the numbers of people who watched, but it was a very tense week. It wasn't clear how the nation was going to respond to the public murder of Charlie Kirk, an assassination. And when they had the memorial service and his widow, Erica, walked to the platform and said, "I forgive." We got to witness a demonstration of a core fundamental Christian principle. You see, forgiveness is not an emotion. It's a decision of the will. When there's a wrong committed, the idea is that I have been injured. There's some sort of an injury that has taken place, and I have a marker. I'm going to hold the marker and demand payment. And forgiveness says, "I'm tearing up my marker." And when Erica Kirk stood on that platform and said, "I forgive," the individual who is at least charged, accused of murdering my husband, it gave our nation an opportunity to forgive. Had she chosen another path, campuses would have burned. And I was very grateful for that, the opportunity we had to witness the profound power if you practice biblical truth. We will remember Charlie. We'll celebrate his life. But the cause that he served is alive and well. The kingdom of God is going forward in the earth. We had another event in recent days that I think bears just a moment. We've been struggling as a nation for a good deal of time with this notion of the sanctity of human life. For decades, we were nationally proponents. In fact, we were the primary international proponent for abortion. American dollars funded abortions around the world. In our nation, the number grew to over 3,000 children a day. And when Roe v. Wade was reversed by the Dobbs decision and the Supreme Court said there is not a constitutional protection or right to murder our children, which was a relief, it was left up to the state's issues. It wasn't banned or abolished. In fact, abortions have grown since the Dobbs decision. I don't say that to celebrate. It's a reality. The number of abortions are growing. We have 10 states that have chosen to pass a law that says an abortion can be processed up until the moment of delivery. So a full-term child can be aborted for no other reason than the choice of the mother. We've been witnesses to a trial of late for a woman who was accused. No, she wasn't accused. She acknowledged that she strangled her 3 young sons. There's no question about that. She acknowledges it. Her attorney acknowledges it. All involved acknowledge it. She said that she was suffering mental illness and therefore shouldn't be held accountable. And the trial took several weeks and the jury deliberated for several days. And at the end, it was dismissed as a hung jury. There was one juror who said he just couldn't get around the fact that a mother had strangled her 3 young children. And for that, she's been vilified. Or they've been vilified. I think it's a step forward in our lack of concern for human life. I did a little work on the numbers. There's 61 million Americans who struggle with mental illness. Acknowledged, that's 1 in 4. 1 in 4. There's over 15 million who have serious mental illnesses. That's 1 in 18. If

0: If acknowledgement of mental illness gives you the right to do something as heinous as strangling your children, no one is safe. I would submit to you, we can have compassion for people who are not well, but we have to be willing to protect those amongst us who are vulnerable. There were more than 400,000 children trafficked across our border in the previous administration. 400,000 children trafficked across our border. There were more people sold into slavery in our nation in the last decade than any point in American history. 400,000 children, the numbers vary a little bit. More than 140,000 of those children have been identified and rescued to some extent, which means over 200,000 of them are still just in the wind. We don't know where they are, what's happened to them. If you would allow me, I would submit to you that children deserve more from us than to be considered objects of fulfillment for our dreams and ambitions. Amen. And that we have to have compassion, not just for our children, but for the children. And related to that, and then I'll move on, I promise, there's hope. There was a policy that came out. We just had a midterm election cycle convention because we needed more speeches. But there was a policy that came out of that was very troubling to me. It was advocated by our current vice president. And I suspect he meant it as a terms of support, but the policy suggestion was for federal subsidies for stay-at-home parents. For parents, one of whom whose job is caring for children at home, that there should be federal subsidies for those parents and those families. It's difficult for me to imagine a worse policy, because I can tell you what we all know, if we'll pause just a moment, government money is accompanied by government policies. And where government money comes, government policies will come. If you need a frame of reference, think of public education. I think we're all advocates for public education. The government has no money. They have our money. But when they redistribute our money, they attach to it their policies. And while you might agree with the individual's worldview that is suggesting the policy in the moment, their term in office is short, and somebody will come behind them that will write a new policy. And the last place we want the government involved is in our homes, between the authority of parents and children. You can let us keep some of our money. That would be wonderful. Maybe just like stop the fraud.
1: Before we return to today's message, Pastor Allen wants to share a new book to help you pray for America.
0: I've got a new book. Let's Pray for America. It's 30 prayers to shape our future. It's an election year, lots of voices, a lot of clutter. We always focus on what we can do. Well, I want you to vote, but more importantly, I want you to pray. So we prepared this book to give you 30 prayers to shape these next few weeks, and I believe invite God to shape our future. Take a copy, share it with your friends, order some others. If we'll pray, we'll see God's outcomes this year in real time. God's moving in the earth. Let's join Him.
1: America has experienced remarkable blessings and freedom throughout its history. 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That's 855-577-2255. Now, let's get back to Pastor Allen with his message called Choosing to Believe in an Age of Unbelief. Tune in tomorrow to hear part two.
0: I say all of those things because across that litany of things, there's a tapestry. God has kept us through horrific attacks from people who intended our destruction to enable us to respond to the incredible heartbreak and disappointment of public murder with forgiveness and compassion. to the recognition that life is sacred and it cannot be treated as some object for our manipulation. It's very clear that the Spirit of God is grappling with us as a people. And I don't want you to watch the news and be angered or filled with belligerence or hate, or certainly not violence. But we need to recognize the struggle and not just step back into the first century and talk about the Pharisees and the Sadducees. I spent a good bit of my academic life trying to understand first century culture, and I'm grateful for that. But the point of all that training and learning was so that I might understand how to respond with a biblical perspective to the 21st century. And we're called to be salt and light. So I want to commission. You have permission. In fact, I think it's important to talk about what's happening. Again, not with anger and belligerence, but to help be a part of the dialogue. Celebrate the good things. Caution against the ones that are dangerous. Your voice in your home, in your family, in your neighborhood, in your classrooms, it is incredibly important. God is moving in the earth. I started a series in the previous session I want to continue that's really focused on belief. And this topic for this session is choosing to believe in an age of unbelief. It's probably more chic right now to not be a believer. Certainly it's more chic to not be an attender. You know, you say, oh, I have a faith, but I'm not a part of organized religion. And somehow that's like a merit badge. Well, somehow I'm a little intellectually superior. I'm not trapped in those lines where I'm told what to believe. Well, I would submit to you that belief is not out of fashion in the kingdom of heaven. And I want to give you a very formal, personal invitation to choose to be a believer, even if unbelief seems to be a bit more chic in the moment. That's not a fashion trend I would encourage you to follow. God presents us with opportunities, every one of us. And we make decisions as to whether or not we will respond to God with belief, or the alternative, we will respond to God with unbelief. In the language of the New Testament was written in Greek, there are some words that share a common core that's not quite as apparent in English. Faith and faithful, believe and unbelief. It's very obvious in the Greek language that they are very much related. In fact, to be a person of faith is to be a faithful person. You can't be a person of faith unless you're a faithful person. And if you're a believer, it's demonstrated in your faithfulness. So understanding these opportunities that God puts before us in terms of whether we believe or we respond with unbelief become the defining junctures of our lives. I believe whether you believe or don't is more important than the circumstances of your birth or your race or your biological sex or your IQ or your physical gifts. Because I believe if you will accept God and choose to put your faith in Him, God will write a story for you. I have lived long enough to not only experience that myself, I have seen it repeated in thousands and thousands of lives. So believing in God is the greatest opportunity ever presented to you. In Acts chapter 26, we have the privilege of listening into the Apostle Paul. He's on trial for his life, not a place any of us would want to be. He's appearing before a Roman governmental official, and he's appeared before several of them because his case is political. Those who have listened to him find no reason for him to be condemned to death. And yet there is a very determined group of religious leaders in Jerusalem that Paul should be executed. So it's a politically sticky wicket. And so the Roman officials keep handing the case around. They're looking for a way to offload their responsibility. And in Acts 26, Paul has appeared before Agrippa, who has some knowledge of Jewish customs and Jewish religious laws. And when Paul is given the opportunity to defend himself, he gives his testimony. He tells about how he was a Pharisee and a dedicated opponent of Jesus of Nazareth. He said, I took men, women, and children to prison because they said Jesus was Messiah. And I was so effective at it and so applauded for it that they sent me to distant cities to do those things. And while on one of those journeys, Jesus interrupted me. And he said, I repented and I had a change of life. Repentance in the scripture carries two meanings, a change of thought and a change of behavior. And Paul changed how he thought. He no longer believed Jesus was a charlatan, and he changed his behavior. He stopped opposing him and he became a great advocate. When you and I repent, we change how we've thought and how we've behaved. And so he's giving his story to Agrippa, which is really bizarre. He's on trial for his life. He could be defending himself on the points of Jewish law. He's an expert, but he isn't. He's trying to influence the heart of Agrippa and his wife Bernice to yield to Jesus. And Agrippa makes this most remarkable statement. It's in your notes. It's Acts 26, 28. Agrippa said to Paul, "You almost persuade me to become a Christian." Paul, you almost got me. Almost. That was a really good argument, dude. You had me leaning. There for a minute, I thought, there might be something to this Jesus character. Almost. I think of the mercy of God to take the Apostle Paul and arrange circumstances where Agrippa had a private audience to hear Paul's personal story of transformation. There's no record in Scripture that Agrippa ever revisited that choice. There's nothing that I'm aware of in church history or church tradition that says so. God gave him an opportunity. He made a choice. He was almost persuaded. In Mark's Gospel, chapter 10, it's repeated in other Gospels, but in Mark's Gospel, Jesus encounters a young man, very religious man. We would call him an outstanding young man, certainly celebrated. He runs up to Jesus. He fell on his knees and said, "Good teacher, what must I do to inherit eternal life?" He's humbling himself before Jesus, kneeling before someone has a similar meaning today as it would have in the first century. And Jesus said, "Why do you call me good? No one's good except God alone. You know the commandments." And he recites a summary of the commandments for the young man. Don't murder, commit adultery, steal, give false testimony, honor your father and mother. And the young man said something, it's a bit bizarre. He said, "Teacher, I have kept all of these since I was a boy." Jesus, and gracefully, he didn't laugh. "I've kept all the rules." There's over 600 rules in Judaism. "I kept them all, checked all the boxes." The next statement is the most telling to me in verse 21. Jesus looked at this young man and it says he loved him. He wasn't angered by him. He wasn't agitated. His heart went out to him. And Jesus said to this young man, "There's just one thing you lack. Go and sell everything you have and give to the poor. And you'll have treasure in heaven. Then you can come follow me." It's the same invitation he gave to Peter or James or John. I mean, it's framed a little differently, but it's the same thing. They walked away from their businesses and their families and all their familiar connections. He's saying the same thing to this young man. "Come follow me." It says of those fellows that immediately they left their businesses and all the stuff and they followed Jesus. But about this young man, it says something differently. It said the young man's face fell and he went his way sad because he had great wealth. I don't believe it's a condemnation of wealth. I don't believe it's saying that you have to liquidate in order to be a disciple. Jesus wasn't obtuse. If that was the lesson, he would have told us. There's a cost to discipleship. There's a laying down of things to follow Jesus. But the point of this story, at least for our sakes today, is that young man was given an opportunity. Jesus said, "You could come follow me." He could have taken his place with Peter and James and John and Matthew and Paul and the crew. But he didn't believe. If he'd really believed Jesus was the Messiah, he'd lay down anything. He didn't believe. He called him a good teacher. He was willing to humble himself before him in public. So on the table for us today is the 21st century version of this. And I'm not talking principally about salvation or conversion. I believe in that. But what I want to invite you to think about a little more intentionally is this dynamic of belief. Because belief in my life and in your life, it isn't static. It's not like something that punctiliar, that you did at one point in time, and then I don't ever have to think about belief again. I believed. No, it's a very dynamic thing. We are constantly either expanding our belief in God or it's being diminished. And there's an enormous cultural pressure to diminish belief in God. Jesus missed his opportunity to pray for Lazarus. And Jesus' response, it's interesting. He said, "Did I not tell you that if you believed, you would see the glory of God?" See, I believe God presents us with opportunities and invites us to be men and women who choose to believe.
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for healing on the Sabbath. But they were too coward to confront Jesus face to face, so they were talking to the people. Look at him. Look at him. Couldn't he do that all week long? Why does he have to do it in the Sabbath? These synagogue leaders, instead of praising God, glorifying God because of this miracle, they criticized Jesus. These legalistic Pharisees, instead of thanking God for his mercy and thanking God for his grace and thanking God for his goodness for a desperately needing woman, they became, here's the word, literal, the word indignant. In other words, they were furious with Jesus for the miracle. Why? He broke, listen carefully, the man-made rule. The man-made rule. This is not the Word of God. This is not the Old Testament. This is not the commandment. It's so incredible when you think about it. Because these Jewish leaders did not deny the miracle. They did not deny it. They actually confirmed the supernatural work of Jesus. But instead of them believing in Jesus, their hearts were hardened. You hypocrites! Verse 15. You hypocrites! Why? Because even their own rabbinic interpretation of the commandments. This is not the commandments. It's their own interpretation of the commandments in a book called the Mishnah. It's not authoritative word of God. Although so many of them put it as equal to the word of God. This is dangerous, brethren. Listen to me. Even their own interpretation of the commandment said that you can take an animal on a Sabbath for feeding and drinking. Even so, the animal can carry the load as long as they themselves don't carry it on the Sabbath. The animals can. And here's what Jesus is saying. You see the frustration in our Lord. He's saying, if this is your interpretation about the Sabbath regarding animals, that you can feed them and you can give them a drink on the Sabbath, how much more this Jewish woman, the daughter of the covenant, how much more this daughter of Abraham and her desperate need? What better day to free her from the load of pain and guilt and suffering than the Sabbath? What better day to set her free than the Sabbath? What better day to receive forgiveness and healing and restoration than the Sabbath? What better day to give her eternal rest on the day of rest? This confrontation with the Jewish leaders reveals how heartless legalism is. It's heartless. How hypocritical ritualistic religion is. How unreasonable false religion is. Listen to me. Those people in our culture today, in our society today, who follow the walk religion, make no mistake about it, it is a religion. Walk is a religion. If they can get rid of Christianity, as they think, I'm telling you exactly what they believe. They say if they can get rid of Christianity, they would have a utopia in society. I have news for them. Now, whether they know it or not, if Christianity is not in our society, this will be hell on earth. The source of all true love. You notice I said true love, not the mishy stuff that they talk about. The source of all true love is Christianity. The source of all true compassion is Christianity. The source of all true wisdom is Christianity. The source of all true blessings for our society is Christianity. And when the church is taken out of here, God have mercy on them. Listen, I'm telling you, I mean, just all you need to do, and the young people particularly, just start studying history correctly. You'll discover that Christians started all the healing movement, all the hospital movements, all the orphanage movements, all the education movements, all started by Christians. And it was a Bible-believing Christian who for 23 years became alienated from his family, became alienated from his friends and colleagues in Parliament in England,

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17: They came to a place where they repented. Lord, if there's anything that I need to get rid of, show me. 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

0: 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Today, as Roel continues to lay out the themes and truths in the book of Nehemiah, he'll give us some clarity on what it means when God sends spiritual revival among his people. We'll discover today that a genuine return to the Lord is always accompanied by contrition and a desire to please him in our actions and the choices we make. Let's join Roel Reese in the book of Nehemiah for our lesson, Revival Sent by God.
1: As you read the ninth chapter of the book of Nehemiah, there are three interesting chapters in the Old Testament that are kind of going hand in hand that speak of revival. Ezra chapter 9, Nehemiah chapter 9, and Daniel chapter 9. When you go home, read those chapters. You'll blow your mind how perfect the Bible is. And yet behind these prayers that they were actually praying, the people of God, were the promises given to them in 2 Chronicles 7:14. If my people, which are called by my name, shall humble themselves and repent from their sins, and I, God, will hear from heaven, and I will forgive, and I will heal your land. That's what God said. That's what God will do in his promises, as he did with the nation of Israel. And yet, as you read this prayer tonight, as we go through this prayer that you'll see in a moment, you'll notice that it reveals the greatness of God, the goodness of God, and the grace of God in the Old Testament. In the Old Testament, the grace of God, same God of the New Testament. Not two gods, one God. The same of the old as he is of the new. And as we move through this chapter 9, we need to remind ourselves that the recurring theme running through Ezra, Nehemiah, and the book of Daniel is that God desires a holy people for himself, nothing less. A holy people. He cannot accept unholiness. Holy people that serve him, and they will serve him with all their hearts and all their minds and all their strength. That's why this chapter is so, man, important to my own life. And notice how it begins in chapter 9, verse 1. Here he says, and now the 24th day of this month, the children of Israel assemble with fasting and sackcloth and with dust, notice, on their heads. Notice, after they heard the word of God, and the word of God pricked their hearts, and as they begin to repent, and they begin to get their hearts right with their wives and their children and their grandchildren, grandmas, grandpas, and the whole body of Christ in the Old Testament, what happened? The people began mourning over their sinful condition. You see, fasting here is an act of self-denial. It's not so you can look good and lose weight. Okay? That's not sacrifice. That's self-building. But here he speaks of a self-denial that concerns spiritual concern over physical needs. You see, when you fast, it's building up the spirit, not the flesh. It's denying, starving, putting to death the flesh so that the spirit can grow and live and be powerful. And then secondly, the sackcloth is a symbol here that profounds what? It's a profound sorrow in my life. I blew it. I came against God. I sinned against God. And I am really sorry for what I have done against God. And then the dust here in the Old Testament, they would put dust on their heads. It was to remind them of their mortality, that they were going to die. We all die. From dust we came, dust we return. Interesting. Dust we came, dust we return. And yet here, Nehemiah, the intensity here of what? Of repentance from the people of God. You see? Repentance. Verse 2. Secondly, notice what he says. Then those of the Israelites lineage separated themselves from all foreigners, and they stood and confessed their sins and their iniquities of their fathers. Notice that this was another sign of the seriousness of seeking God. Confession of sin, separation from foreigners, separation from the world, separation from people that are not good for you. Now here in the context of the text is they're separating themselves from these foreign women they married when God told them not to do it. They're divorcing them, getting rid of them. They came to a place where they repented. Lord, if there's anything that I need to get rid of, show me. The world? Okay, Lord. My marriage? That is not to be unequally yoked with non-believers? 2 Corinthians chapter 6, 14 through 7, 1. Read it. He says not to be together with a non-believer. What fellowship has light with darkness? And yet how many people in the church disobey God and they get boyfriends and girlfriends that are not believers? Oh, you know what? I'm going with that person because I'm going to bring him to the Lord. Sure. Good excuse. Good excuse. Where's your commitment to God? Are you going to obey or are you going to disobey? You can't straddle the fence. You're either going to live for God or you're not going to live for God. And God wants us to be separated from the world. Separated from the things that will bring us down and will consume us. And these people show repentance, but at the same time, they show also confession of sin, the seriousness. They really want to seek the Lord. I'm going to separate myself from all foreigners. And they stood up and they confessed their sins and their iniquities of their fathers. Notice that. Incredible. What caused this? The reading and the hearing of the teaching of the Word of God. Conviction came. The Holy Spirit working. That's what happens in Bible study. Then in verse 3, notice. And they stood up in their place. And they read again from the book of the law of the Lord their God for 1/4 of the day, that is 3 hours. And notice, and the other 4th hour, they confess and worship the Lord their God. Interesting. Can you imagine confessing for 3 hours and then worshiping for another 3 hours? 6 hours in total. The Jew worked like this. 6 o'clock in the morning till 12 o'clock was one shift. 12 o'clock at noon till 6 p.m. in the evening, another shift. 6 p.m. to 12 o'clock midnight, another shift. And 12 o'clock midnight till 6 in the morning, another shift. 4 major shifts they went through. 6 hours they confessed. And 6 hours they worshiped the Lord. Interesting. As they read the Word of God, and they worshiped, and they confessed their sins before God. And then verse 4 he says, and then Jeshua, Benaiah, Kadmiel,

0: Bible begins to break out, and all of a sudden they're standing here, and when they open the Word of God and they stand up to bless the Lord God forever, they open the Scriptures and they start reading Genesis, Exodus, Leviticus, Numbers, Deuteronomy. Again, quoting the Scriptures as they're standing before the Lord until the end of the chapter. They just go on and on and on and on. The people blessing the Lord, reminding Him how they were disobedient, reminding them how God warned them, then reminding them how they repented and now they were willing to follow the Lord. Watch again how beautiful this is. Notice conditions for revival. Number one here, they start out by, notice, speaking of God as their Creator. Verse 6. You alone are the Lord. You have made the heaven of heavens with all their angels and the earth and everything on it, the seas and all that is in them, and you preserve them all. The host of heaven worships you. Imagine that. Here at the verse 6, the book of Genesis being quoted concerning how God made the world. And God made everything, even the angels. They stood before the Lord, worshiping Him. Worshiping the Lord. Holy, holy, holy Lord God Almighty. The cherubims, the seraphims. Interesting. Here it is. When revival begins to be stirred up, the Word of God, the Spirit of God, prayer, confession, repentance. People begin to change. They begin to give their hearts and time to God, not to themselves. That's revival, you see? And then secondly, notice the goodness of God now pronounced from now, verse 7 through 30. Look what he says. You are the Lord God, Jehovah, who chose Abram and brought him out of Ur and the Chaldeans and gave him the name Abraham, the father of a multitude. You see? Genesis 12, Genesis 15, Genesis 17. They know the Word of God. They haven't heard the Word of God in about 175 years. Here they are right back with the Word of God. They've been living a life of sin. God's been judging them. But now there's revival going on.
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0: And then thirdly, notice the faithfulness of God, verse 8. You found His heart faithful before you and made a covenant with Him to give the land of the Canaanites, the Hittites, the Amorites, the Perizzites, the Jebusites, and the Girgashites, and all the other tithes. Notice, to give it to His descendants, you have performed your word, for you are righteous, O Lord. What is the faithfulness of God, Lord? We could have been killed. There were more of them than us, and yet you gave us victory over them. All these nations that were surrounding Israel, the faithfulness of God's word. God says, I promise, and I've done it. And then notice, He says, to give it to His descendants, you have performed your words. For you are righteous, O Lord. Verse 9, fourthly, the graciousness of God who cares for His people. You saw the affliction of our fathers in Egypt and heard their cry by the Red Sea. Can you believe that? He's quoting Exodus now. He's talking about when they came out of Egypt and Pharaoh said, Moses, take your people and go. Go now. After the first one was killed. And when they got over to the Red Sea or the Sea of Reeds, they got over there and Moses had a staff, and when they got to the actual edge of the water, behind, when they look back, here comes the Egyptian army with horses and spears and shields, and they're chasing after the children of Israel. And the people began to panic, and Moses is looking this way, that way, behind him, but he forgot to look up. And the

0: Lord said, hey, Moses, what are you doing? Stay going to the water. Put the staff down. Touch it. And all of a sudden, what happened? The water came up, and they walked on dry ground, and God set up a trap for the Egyptians. As they got to the other side, when they got in the middle, the water came and killed every one of the Egyptians. But they crossed over. Remember that, he says. Don't forget that. How many times you and I are like Moses? We're looking here, we're looking there, we're looking behind us, and we get freaky, and we get scary, and yet God says, why don't you look at me? I made the promise, and I've worked on the past. Don't you think I'll work in the present and work in the future for you? He's reminding them. Remember that Moses said in Deuteronomy, always mention this to your children and your grandchildren and your great-grandchildren from generation to generation, the faithfulness of God and the promises of God so that they can build themselves upon those things. How my great-grandmother crossed the Red Sea. And now here we are today. You see? He's reminding them. They cried out to God and God heard their prayer. Verse 10. So here in verses 9 through 12 is Exodus chapter 2 through 15 in the book of Exodus. He says, you showed signs and wonders against Pharaoh, against all his servants, and against all the people of his land. For you knew that they acted proudly against them. So you made a name for yourself as it is this day. What did God do? He drowned the whole Egyptian army under the water of the Red Sea. Imagine that. Verse 11. And you divided the sea before them, so that they went through in the midst of the sea on dry land. And their persecutors you threw into the deep as a stone into the mighty waters. Moreover, you led them by day in the cloudy pillar, and by night with a pillar of fire to give them light on the road which was to be traveled. And then you came down also on Mount Sinai and spoke to them from heaven, and you gave them just ordinances and true laws, good statutes and commandments. Notice that, the Ten Commandments given to the people of God. Exodus 19 to chapter 40. Now, here we see it in verse 13 to 19. The whole Old Testament recorded in chapter 9 of Nehemiah. He says, verse 14, you made known to them your holy Sabbath to rest, and commanded them priests of statutes and laws by the hand of Moses your servant. And you gave them bread from heaven for their hunger, and brought them water out of the rock from thirst, and told them to go in and to possess the land which you showed to give to them. Remember to the book of Numbers. They didn't have any water, so God gave them water. They didn't have any food, so God brought manna. And then God, after they got tired of it, then God gave them quail meat. And when they were full of meat and they were disrespecting God, God says, I'm going to give you enough meat where it comes out of your nose and out of your ears. And God gave to them. And God judged them and God punished them. They were never satisfied. God brought them out of Egypt, and they were always saying, oh, I wish we could go back. Remember the leeks and the watermelons in Egypt? What watermelons? What leeks? They were in bondage. Isn't that the way we are? Egypt's a type of the world. Oh, when we were in the world, we had it all. Oh, yeah, you had it all. You had it all, dying with all. Egypt has nothing for you. Egypt was Satan's territory. It was killing you. We came out of Egypt and now we're walking with God. And here he's reminding them of everything God has done. God was so good to us. He did so much for us and he's done so much. Notice verse 16, fifth thing. The compassionate God who does not, notice, abandon his people. God will never leave you nor forsake you. But they and our fathers acted proudly, hardened their necks, and did not listen to your commandments. So here, God was faithful, but they were unfaithful. It's never God's problem, it's always our problem. You see? Verse 17, he tells you, they refused to obey. And they were not mindful of your wonders that you did among them. But they hardened their necks, and in their rebellion, they appointed a leader to return to their bondage. But you are God, ready to forgive, gracious and merciful, slow to anger, abundant in kindness, and did not forsake them. The God of the Old Testament. Here he is. Forgiving, gracious, merciful, slow to anger, and kind. The God of the Old Testament. And yet they hardened their hearts against God, who wanted to forgive them. Even when they made a molten calf for themselves and said, "This is your God that brought you up out of Egypt and worked great provocations." Now he's going to speak to them again from Numbers 9, chapter 9 to verse 19. "Yet in your mindful mercies, you did not forsake them in their wilderness. The pillar of cloud did not depart from them by day to lead them on the road, nor the pillar of fire by night to show them the light and the way that they should go." God never abandoned them. God was faithful to them. "You also gave them your good spirit to instruct them." The Holy Spirit, here he is in the Old Testament. "And did not withhold your manna from their mouth, and gave them water for their thirst. 40 years you sustained them in the wilderness, and they never lacked anything. Their clothes had not wore out, and their feet did not swell." Can you imagine that? To wear the same clothes for 40 years and the same sandals. 40 years in style. 40 years. God says, "I took care of you." Notice that. "Moreover, you gave them kingdoms and nations, and divided them into districts. So they took possession of the land of Sihon, the land of the king of Heshbon, the land of Og, king of Bashan." So here now, Numbers chapter 20, all the way through Joshua 24. "You also multiplied their children as the stars of heaven, and brought them into the land which you had told their fathers to go in and possess it. And so the people went in and possessed the land. You subdued before them the inhabitants of the land, the Canaanites, and gave them into their hands with their kings and the people of the land, that they might do with them as they wish. And they took strong cities and rich land, possessed houses full of all goods, cisterns of water already dug out, vineyards, olive groves, their fruit trees in abundance. So they ate and were filled and grew fat and delighted themselves in your great goodness." Now this was another problem. Is God gave them everything, they got slack and they became comfortable and they started getting complacent. And what happened? The judgment of God came. "Nevertheless, they were disobedient and rebelled against you after they had everything." Notice that. "Cast your law behind their backs, and they killed your prophets who testified against them to turn them to yourself, and they work great provocation." What do you mean? Here he's acknowledging their unrighteousness. Here God sent the preachers and teachers to speak to the people because of their complacency, and they got angry and they killed them. They didn't want to hear it. They didn't want to hear the truth. Sad.
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11: Stay with us as we discuss the question, do Christians worship three gods? Right here on Messianic Perspectives. Shalom, and welcome to Messianic Perspectives, a daily program where we look into the scriptures from a distinctive first century Jewish point of view. I'm Liz Aiello. Today, Dr. Gary Hedrick is discussing the doctrine of the Trinity. Does it really mean that Christians worship three gods, the Father, the Son, and the Holy Spirit? Some people think so, and that's what we want to find out. I'll be back at the close of the program to tell you about our special offer. And now, with today's installment, here's Gary Hedrick.
14: And welcome to another edition of the program, listening friend. It's good to have you with us today as we begin this new series of studies on one of the most controversial religious issues of the past 2,000 years, and that is the Trinity. For almost 2,000 years, the doctrine of the Trinity, or the Tri-Unity, has been the watershed between Christian orthodoxy and the cults. Virtually all of the cults reject the doctrine of the Trinity, and they all reject it for basically the same reason, because the doctrine of God's Tri-Unity makes Jesus Christ God. And the cults cannot deal with Jesus Christ being God. It destroys their theological systems, so they have to make him something less than God. But we're not going to be dealing with the doctrine of the Trinity from the standpoint of the cults in this series. There are plenty of programs on the air and plenty of books that have been written that do a good job of dealing with the cults. What we're going to be doing over the next couple of weeks is looking at the subject of the Trinity from a Jewish Christian perspective, a Hebrew Christian perspective. Because, you see, many people think the Trinity is incompatible with Judaism. Many people think the Trinity is an idea that was cooked up by the Roman Catholic Church 1500 or 1600 years ago. They say the Trinity originated in paganism, like those ancient three-headed gods and goddesses people used to worship. And for many Jewish people especially, the Trinity is a major obstacle to their coming to faith in Jesus Christ. Not because of what the doctrine of the Trinity really says, but because of what they think it says, or because of what they've been told. It says. So, let's see if we can get to the bottom of this. And if you're Jewish and you just tuned in today because you're curious to see what could possibly be said about the Trinity from a Hebrew Christian perspective, from a Jewish perspective, then let me encourage you to stay with us for this entire series. If you'll stick with us for the next couple of weeks, you'll be surprised to learn that Christians do not worship three gods at all. In fact, we worship the same God Moses talked about when he said, "Hear, O Israel, the Lord our God is one Lord. Shema Yisrael Adonai Eloheinu Adonai Echad." We're going to see that there's no contradiction whatsoever. He is one God. You might say, "Well, Gary, can you prove that?" Yes, I can. And if you'll just stay tuned, I will. The sad thing is that the historical teaching of the Trinity has had the worst PR, the worst public relations of probably any other religious teaching in history. Almost nobody, including Christians, understands it. And then they excuse their lack of understanding by saying, "Well, the Trinity is beyond understanding. Nobody understands it." But that's not true. There's a lot about the Trinity that can be understood. And frankly, I don't know why we always use that same cop-out that it can't be understood. As a matter of fact, we're going to see a little later that that's precisely why God described himself as a tri-unity, to help us understand something about him. The Trinity is a divine model, a teaching aid to help us understand God. So why would he give us a model that cannot be understood to help us understand him? It doesn't make any sense. But the fact remains that most of us who are Christians don't understand the Trinity. Dr. Alistair McGrath is a professor of theology at Oxford University in England, and he's written a book on the Trinity. And in that book, he tells this little story to illustrate how most Christians think about the Trinity. Here's what he says. Once upon a time, there was a committee. It had three members. Now, committees are things which exist to find something to do. And so they set up a project. It was a complicated and long-term development project which took a long time to get off the ground. But it eventually got going, and the committee was pleased with the way it seemed to be working. The project was a long way from the committee's offices, however, so communication was something of a problem. Soon the project developed some teething problems, so the chairman paid occasional visits to it, firing some of its directors and hiring new ones. But things got worse, and the committee realized that it would have to monitor the project on a more long-term basis. So the three of them decided that one of them would have to spend some time living and working on the project and put things right. But which one would it be? Not me, said the chairman. Someone has to stay back at the office and keep an eye on things here. And so the other two committee members drew straws, and the short straw was drawn by Mr. Davidson. So Mr. Davidson was sent off to the project. Don't forget to keep in touch, and we'll expect a full report from you on your return, were the parting words of the chairman. Now, that's how Dr. McGrath illustrates how many Christians think about the Trinity, sort of a heavenly committee. They envision the Godhead as a heavenly committee of three divine beings. The Father is the chairman of the board, and the Son is the one who was sent to earth on a mission to set things right. But this is a serious misrepresentation of the true biblical teaching of God's Trinity, God's triunity. In fact, it might surprise you to learn that what this little story actually teaches is heresy. The Father, Son, and Holy Spirit are not three gods. That's tritheism, one of the oldest heresies in church history. There is only one God. The Father is God, the Son is God, and the Spirit is God. Three persons, but one God. So let's begin by laying a little groundwork for our discussion. First, let's understand that God wants us to know Him. Judaism and Christianity both agree that the purpose of the Bible is to reveal God and His plan in a way that we can understand. That's why John Calvin described the Bible as God's baby talk. In other words, in the pages of Holy Writ, God has condescended to meet us where we are. He has used human words, human ideas, and human imagery to reveal Himself to us. And when God reveals Himself to us, He often uses what we call models. In Scripture, there are basically five models God uses to teach us about Himself. For example, Psalm 23 describes God as a shepherd. That's one model, the shepherd model. Another model is that of a breath or a spirit. Genesis 1:1 describes God as a ruach or a spirit. A third model God uses to teach us about Himself is that of a father or a parent. A fourth model is that of light. God is light, 1 John says. And the fifth model is that of a rock. In Psalm 18:2, David said, "The Lord is my rock and my fortress and my deliverer, my God, my strength in whom I will trust." Now, of course, that doesn't mean that God is literally a piece of granite. What it means is that there's something about the characteristics of a piece of granite or a rock that teaches us about God. You see, that's what a model is, a teaching aid. Years ago, we had a friend in Illinois who was a professor of chemistry at a local college, Illinois Central College in East Peoria. His name was Dr. Richard Hoffman. And Dr. Hoffman carried wooden tinker toys in his pockets when he was walking around campus so he could use those colored sticks and balls to construct models of molecules for his students. He'd use little blue balls for oxygen atoms and little red balls for hydrogen atoms, and he had the little sticks to connect them with, and he could build a molecule in nothing flat. Now, everyone understood that the little Tinker Toy model didn't look anything like a real molecule. It was just a model. But the model helped Dr. Hoffman's students understand something about a real molecule. The model takes something that's very complex and reduces it to a form that we can understand. And that's the purpose of these simple images of God in the Old Testament, the Jewish Bible. They were models to help us understand God. But they were not comprehensive. They were not conclusive. There was more to come, and that additional revelation has been provided in the New Testament. The New Testament amplifies and clarifies the information that was provided in the Old Testament. The process of revelation progresses gradually from the simple to the more complex, from the Old Testament to the New. That's why we talk about mysteries in Bible study. Do you know what a mystery is? That's right. A mystery is something that was concealed in the Old Testament, but has been revealed in the New Testament. In fact, there are 11 such mysteries in the Bible. 11 specific realities that were obscured in the Old Testament, but have come to light in the New Testament. And one of those realities is the Trinity. Specifically, the incarnation of the God of the universe. Listen to 1 Timothy 3:16. Here's what it says. And without controversy, great is the mystery of godliness. Now here it is. God was manifest in the flesh, justified in the spirit, seen of angels, preached unto the Gentiles, believed on in the world, received up into glory. That's the mystery of the Trinity. Well, that's about all we have time for today. I hope you'll plan to be back here with us next time as we continue this series of studies on the question, do Christians worship three gods? I'll see you then. Bye-bye.
11: Thank you, Gary. And thank you, listening friend, for tuning in today. Now, let me tell you about our special offer for this month. It's Gary Hedrick's booklet entitled, Do Christians Worship Three Gods? In this 70-page booklet, Gary addresses head-on the question of whether or not the doctrine of the Trinity makes Christianity incompatible with the teachings of the Jewish Bible, or what we call the Old Testament. It's available for a suggested gift of $7. After all, the Jewish people have always been champions of monotheism. The central creed of Judaism is Deuteronomy 6:4, which says the Lord our God is one Lord, not three. So when a Jewish person becomes a believer in Jesus, isn't he forsaking his monotheistic Jewish heritage? Surprisingly enough, the answer is no. And you'll find out why in this interesting booklet. It has an informative question and answer section, and also a helpful glossary of Hebrew words at the end. The title again is, Do Christians Worship Three Gods? Then we also have the programs you're hearing here on the broadcast, available on compact disc, with the same title, Do Christians Worship Three Gods? This series is available for a suggested gift of $12. 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Several Jewish people who have come to the Lord in the past have told us that reading this book on the Trinity, more than anything else, helped them understand and believe the gospel. More than anything else, it helped them realize that believing in the Father, the Son, and the Holy Spirit is not the same as polytheism. 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I'm Liz Aiello. 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
17: As a parent, how do you respond when your child messes up? Do you lower the boom, even if it's a minor infraction? If so, it may be time to rethink your strategy. This is Jim Daly with Focus on the Family. Parents who embrace this approach might be classified as authoritative. Their motto is, it's my way or the highway. They run their home with an iron fist. They give their kids very little freedom. They also use reward and punishment as a means of control, and their children resent them for it. In his excellent book, Have a New Kid by Friday, Dr. Kevin Lehman offers some important tips for parents who tend to be too authoritative. First, it's much better to give instruction firmly but quietly. 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In fact, our goal really should be to love our kids into mature adults. 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Discipline can be firm without being harsh. By being aware of the pitfalls of overly authoritative parenting, moms and dads can avoid a lot of heartache for themselves and for their kids. Respect is gained through gentle but firm discipline and instruction. To help your family thrive, go to FocusOnTheFamily.com. I'm Jim Daly.
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24: Ronald Reagan believed freedom was more than a political system or a set of laws. In 1988, he said, "Freedom describes the God-given condition of the human soul." For Reagan, liberty was not something government created. It was something government was called to respect and to protect. That idea sits at the heart of the American experiment. Our rights do not come from rulers, institutions, or political majorities. They belong to us by nature and by God. And when we understand freedom that way, our responsibility becomes clearer. Government may protect liberty. Laws may preserve it, but neither can give us what was never theirs to grant. Freedom begins with the recognition that human dignity and liberty come before government, not from it.
25: Nancy! Hey, Nancy!
0: Nancy! 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Well, up here!
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0: 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Their guy disappeared before the tarp even went on!
1: 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Good point. 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
7: This is John MacArthur with more Portraits of Grace. Several years ago, the Back to the Future movies dealt whimsically with the possibility of time travel. And the recurring theme was that it's better to live in the past and not in the future. But that's not how the Apostle Paul viewed the future. He saw it as the main reason he could endure trials. He knew that while pain and suffering are inevitable in this life, their real significance is only in how they contributed to his eternal glory in the future. And that contribution is not trivial. In fact, the Bible says it produces an eternal weight of glory. Paul used that expression to picture a two-sided scale tipped in favor of the future, even through the individual sufferings of the present. Paul could endure trials here because he knew they produced glory to come. As a portrait of grace, I hope that's how you view them.
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9: It's not the size of the dog in the fight that matters. It's the size of the fighting the dog.
8: In the new movie Heart of the Beast, a retired soldier and his combat dog long to leave their war-scarred past behind them. They're seeking a peaceful new start in Alaska. Alas, peaceful new starts don't make great action movies, and things go awry pretty quickly for our hero and his loyal canine companion. Brad Pitt plays James Belmont, a man whose brutal military career weighs heavily on his soul. His only friend, really, is his German Shepherd, Odin, a dog who bravely stood beside him as the pair faced the terrors of war. James and Odin are on their way to a restorative new chapter, they think, seemingly far from combat, when James has a heart attack flying his plane through the Alaskan backcountry. Once again, James and Odin will have to depend on each other for survival, and the wild threats they face are every bit as fierce as those they encountered on the battlefield. Those violent moments are paired with combat flashbacks as James battles PTSD as well.
10: You are the first person I've ever seen this far out. What kind of line of work are you in, James?
11: Army Special Forces retired.
8: The bond between man and dog is a beautiful thing to behold in a movie that often feels surprisingly sweet. But sweet isn't a word that James would use to describe the threats that he and his dog face, nor would we. Toss in a painful broken bone scene and some profanity as well, and it's clear this intense PG-13 survival epic definitely isn't for the faint of heart. So we're giving Heart of the Beast a 2.5 out of 5 for family friendliness. Read the full review at PluggedIn.com/radio. And be sure to follow us on Facebook, Instagram, and YouTube. I'm Adam Holtz with the Plugged In Movie Review by Focus on the Family.
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0: Now, I express this with conviction because it comes to me with conviction. All the elders, he says, rule. The directing of the affairs of the church falls to all the elders. All the elders teach insofar as they are men who, according to what he writes to Titus in Titus 1:9, are men who are apt to teach. I don't think that means that every elder has to be somebody who can stand up and preach in a public fashion. Some teach that. I disagree with them. I don't know if I'm right, but I know that I disagree. Because the phraseology of apt to teach does not necessarily mean the gifting necessary to do so in a public forum. But it does mean that every elder needs to be mature enough in the scriptures that when a member of the congregation approaches them with a matter of doctrine or with a matter of practice or whatever it is, that the elder is able to go to the Bible and to turn the scriptures up and to teach from the Bible and to rule and direct the affairs of the church from the book. So in the same way that you would see a shepherd, and you would identify a shepherd as indistinct from other workers in fields and other carers of cattle, you would identify that shepherd by the fact that he would move around with his crook. Then you would be able to identify the elders because they would be moving around with theirs as well. Because they would want always to be ready to shepherd the congregation, to direct the affairs of the church, and to do so well by means of this vital instruction. Now, verse 18 leaves us in no doubt that it is impossible to divorce the notion of honor from remuneration. For the scripture says, "Do not muzzle the ox while it's treading out the grain." Somebody in hearing verse 17 read maybe say, well, what do you mean worthy of double honor? How should we honor them? Paul says, well, just in case you're missing the point, I'm actually talking about the way in which you provide for them. Now, if you turn back to Deuteronomy for a moment, and you should put a marker in Deuteronomy because we'll go back here again a couple more times. But in Deuteronomy chapter 25, God is giving instruction to his people about various practical matters. And it is right in the course of all of this vital practical instruction that he says, do not muzzle an ox while it is treading out the grain. It's interesting the way that just drops down there in the midst of all these other instructions. Now, in the time of Deuteronomy and the time of 1 Timothy, people would have been very familiar with this picture. A flat, often rocky area, circular many times, a piece of level ground exposed to the wind would become the place in which the grain was brought and laid out symmetrically around in this circle. And then the oxen, often two of them, maybe three of them, would be harnessed to a central point and they would move just laboriously round and round. And as their hooves crunched into the grain that had been cut and they split it apart, then the wind would pick it up and blow it. And as the good stuff would be gathered and set aside for consumption. And the instruction of God is, when the oxen are doing that, don't put a muzzle on them. Allow them to eat some of the grain in order that they are well cared for. Now, why was God so concerned about oxen? Well, actually, he wasn't ultimately concerned about oxen, although he was in passing concerned about oxen. He was concerned about his name and his glory. Because pagans were tempted on account of greediness to put muzzles on the oxen. So they would engage in the same process, but when the poor oxen would try to grab some of this stuff, they couldn't because they had their mouths all jammed up with one of these leather gubbinses. And Paul says, when the pagan nations see that we don't muzzle the oxen, and they say, why don't you muzzle the oxen? You'll be able to tell them, because God is a kind God. The God and Father of Abraham and Isaac and Jacob is a God of kindness. that they might also understand the principle that is conveyed here, that every worker, whether it is an oxen, whether it is a manual worker, or in 1 Timothy 5, whether it is someone who labors in the word and in doctrine, that all of these situations, in every case, the individual or the beast has the right to partake in the fruits of his work. In other words, if God ordained ample provision for oxen that were treading out corn, it is incumbent upon churches to see that those who devote their time and energy to preaching and the teaching of the word are adequately remunerated. That's the principle. He says, if God is concerned about the oxen, don't you think he's concerned about the pastors? Now, it's a dreadful shame when congregations conclude that eldership, and particularly the teaching eldership, the responsibility of laboring in the word and in doctrine, that somehow or another congregations conclude that this is not really work. And any notion of honoring them will come when they die. And we will honor them in their funeral sermons. But we're not going to honor them now. We don't want them to get whatever we don't want them to get. Now, I don't speak here out of personal experience. I speak here out of observation. God knows that if I were to die right now while I'm preaching, I could never have been as graciously and wonderfully and well cared for over all of my life as I have been. Far and beyond deserving and or expectation. But in moving around the country and in going from place to place, not all enjoy such benefits.
1: 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We'll hear more about the role of church elders as we continue our study in 1 Timothy tomorrow. In the meantime, be sure to request the resource we are recommending today. 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In the book of 2 Timothy, Paul continues encouraging his young apprentice, reminding him to hold fast to the gospel and continue to trust in Scripture in a time when false teaching was rapidly spreading and luring many away from the true faith. 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I'm Bob Lapine. 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
7: Ronald Reagan believed freedom was more than a political system or a set of laws. In 1988, he said, "Freedom describes the God-given condition of the human soul." For Reagan, liberty was not something government created. It was something government was called to respect and to protect. That idea sits at the heart of the American experiment. Our rights do not come from rulers, institutions, or political majorities. They belong to us by nature and by God. And when we understand freedom that way, our responsibility becomes clearer. Government may protect liberty. Laws may preserve it, but neither can give us what was never theirs to grant. Freedom begins with the recognition that human dignity and liberty come before government, not from it.
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2: 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It's 2 o'clock, and I'm Steve, and it's time now for Grace to You with the late John MacArthur. 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
15: Don't believe anyone who says it's easy to become a Christian. 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It's not easy. 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They delude us. It is difficult to come to God on God's terms.
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17: The Puritan Matthew Henry said that it ought to be our chief and constant care
18: to make our calling and election sure, to secure a title to heaven's happiness, and then to get the evidence of it. Sadly, there are many today who are absolutely certain they've received salvation, when the fact is they are deceived. They're going through the motions, they're fooling everyone, including themselves. Might that describe you? What does the Bible say is the main difference between true Christians and false converts? Well, you're going to want to stay with us as John MacArthur takes the next few days on Grace to You to walk you through a salvation survey based on Matthew chapter 7. Now, John said that the passage we're about to look at is one of the most terrifying portions in the Bible. And I asked John to explain why he believed that some years ago. Here's what he said.
19: Well, to be told when you think you're about to enter heaven that you're going to hell is the most horrifying shock that any human could ever experience. But that is exactly what Matthew 7 says. In that day when they finally face the Lord, many will say to me, Lord, Lord, we did this, we did that, we did it in your name. And he'll say, depart from me, you workers of iniquity, I never knew you. Now we know that there are many, many people who think they're Christians and they are self-deceived. This is a massive number of people who are going to be in that crowd that say, Lord, Lord, it's us. Don't you know us? And he's going to say, depart from me. I never knew you, you workers of iniquity. This is the horror of building your house, the religious house, Jesus says in the Sermon on the Mount, on the sand and not on the rock. So this has to be the most frightening of all historic moments in all of redemptive history. When you think you're going to heaven and you find out you're going to hell. So we need to confront this. We need to take a look at this, and that's why we're doing this series on Matthew 7, 21 to 29. Not everyone who says to me, Lord, Lord, will enter the kingdom of heaven. What a stunning statement. The series is titled Salvation Survey, Saved or Self-Deceived. If you've ever heard anything from the Word of God, you need to hear this. This is the most important study we could ever air. Nothing could be worse than thinking you're going to heaven, finding out you're headed for hell. From the response we received when this study was aired in the past, it is clear that many people have never considered these issues until they heard this series. And many people have come to true faith in Christ through this series. So don't miss the next 4 days on Grace to You and take the Salvation Survey.
18: So, friend, what does saving faith look like? How does it change your attitudes, actions, and affections? And how can you know for sure where you stand before God? Find out now. Here is John MacArthur to begin his salvation survey.
15: Turn with me in your Bible to Matthew chapter 7. Matthew 7, 21 to 29. Let me read this to you as the setting for our day, and ask that the Spirit of God would speak to us in these tremendous truths. Not everyone that saith unto me, Lord, Lord, shall enter into the kingdom of heaven, but he that doeth the will of my Father, who is in heaven. Many will say to me in that day, Lord, Lord, have we not prophesied in thy name, and in thy name have cast out demons, and in thy name done many wonderful works? And then will I profess unto them, I never knew you. Depart from me, ye that work iniquity. Therefore, whosoever heareth these sayings of mine and doeth them, I will liken him unto a wise man who built his house upon a rock. And the rain descended, and the floods came, and the winds blew and beat upon that house, and it fell not, for it was founded upon a rock. And everyone that heareth these sayings of mine and doeth them not shall be likened unto a foolish man who built his house upon the sand. And the rain descended, and the floods came, and the winds blew and beat upon that house, and it fell, and great was the fall of it. And it came to pass, when Jesus had ended these sayings, the people were astonished at his doctrine, for he taught them as one having authority, and not as the scribes. Now all through the Sermon on the Mount, in chapter 5, 6, and 7, the Lord has been setting forth the divine standards of his kingdom. As the anointed Messiah, the Christ, the King, he has certain principles which he has demanded of those who desire to enter the kingdom. Now, those principles occupy the thrust of this sermon, but they can all be summed up in one word. The requirement for entering the kingdom is that you be righteous. Righteous. And therefore, the whole sermon is summed up in chapter 5, verse 20. For I say unto you that except your righteousness shall exceed the righteousness of the scribes and Pharisees, ye shall in no case enter into the kingdom of heaven. The kingdom of heaven is God's world, God's dominion, salvation, eternal life. And entrance into that kingdom is dependent upon righteousness. Now that leaves man with two options. You either live your life, you either invent your religion, or you come God's way. You either come on your terms or his terms, and that is precisely where the sermon climaxes in chapter 7, verses 13 and 14. And there our Lord says, enter in at the narrow gate, for wide is the gate and broad is the way that leadeth to destruction, and many there be who go in that way. Because narrow is the gate and hard is the way which leadeth unto life, and few there be that find it. Jesus says there are only those two ways. There is the broad gate, leads to the broad way, ends up in destruction. It is the way of easy religion. It is the way of human righteousness. It is the way of the scribes and the Pharisees and those who think they're good enough on their own. On the other hand is the narrow gate and the narrow way that leads to life. And that is the way of those who come with a broken heart, with contrite spirit, those who come and know they can't make it. They can't keep God's law. They can't meet his standard. They can't live up to his righteousness. They can't be as perfect as God is. And they cast themselves on the mercy of Jesus Christ, who imputes to them his own righteousness. Only those two ways. And that is the climax of the sermon. Now, having stated that great invitation to enter at the narrow gate, and we've covered it in detail, the Lord then shows how difficult that really is. It is not easy. Don't believe anyone who says it's easy to become a Christian. It cost God everything, including his own son, and it'll cost you the same thing, including yourself. It's not easy. And those who would offer us an easy believism, a cheap grace, do us no favor at all. They delude us. It is difficult to come to God on God's terms. First of all, it is difficult because you must recognize your own total inability. And that means the death of pride, and that's difficult. Because we are constantly told that we're the most important thing to ourselves. Now, the Lord points out the difficulty of entering in the narrow gate right in verses 13 and 14. First of all, it says in verse 14, few there be that find it. And the word find is important. It's difficult to enter the narrow gate because you have to find it, which implies a searching and a looking and an examining and an effort. It's as the Old Testament says, if you seek me with all your heart, you will find me. Nobody just stumbles along and falls into the kingdom of God inadvertently. It's a searching, and the idea is that it isn't easily made visible. Secondly, it's difficult not only because you have to find it, and that means a hard and diligent search. It's difficult because it means it's the opposite way that everybody else is going. Many go in the broad gate, few go in the narrow way. It's what James said when he said, friendship with the world is enmity against God. It's what John said when he said, if you love the world, the love of the Father is not in you. In other words, you have to come apart from the system to enter the narrow gate. It's difficult because the crowd is going the other way. It's difficult also because it is a narrow gate, and that means you come through naked, stripped of all yourself, your sin, your self-righteousness. You come through absolutely alone. You don't come through with a group. You don't come through with a family. You come through alone. And it is a constricted way, and you know it's going to be a narrow life, and you must count the cost. And Jesus said further, it's not only difficult because it's hard to find, it's away from the crowd, it's a narrow gate, but because you must agonize to enter it, he said in the Gospel of Luke. In other words, there must be penitence and confession and repentance and soul searching and brokenness. There is another reason why it's difficult to enter the narrow way. Another reason why it's difficult to admit that you don't make it. You can't live up to God's standard. You're not as perfect as you have to be. And that is because of false prophets, verse 15. And in 15 to 20, the Lord says, false prophets add to the difficulty because they stand in the way and they chase people onto the broad road. They're the ones trying to divert everybody for Satan's purposes and Satan's ends. Telling people they can go through the wide gate with all their sin and selfishness and they can flop from side to side and wander all over a great big wide road and there's little price to pay. And so the Lord offers a choice and a verdict, a decision. But he says the right decision is to enter the narrow gate and it won't be easy. And he says, few there be that find it. Mark that, people. Few. Not many, but few. And there's one other reason why the few is only a few. Not only the deception of the false prophets, but listen to this. Self-deception. Self-deception keeps people from entering the narrow gate. J.C. Ryle, Bishop Ryle wrote, the Lord Jesus winds up the Sermon on the Mount by a passage of heart-piercing application. He turns from false prophets to false professors, from unsound teachers to unsound hearers. And Tasker, the commentator, adds, it is not only false teachers who make the narrow way difficult to find. It is a man may also be grievously self-deceived that adds to the difficulty. In other words, not just the false prophets, but we can deceive our own selves into believing we're Christians when the fact is we're not. Now that precisely is the issue the Lord takes up in verses 21 to 27, self-deception. And what a fitting climax it is to the sermon. Having stated all the principles, having warned about the false prophets, the Lord says, now let me warn you one other thing. Make sure you're not kidding yourself. Are you really a true member of the kingdom of heaven? And the Lord warns us about two categories of self-deception. Number one is a mere verbal profession, and number two is a mere intellectual knowledge. In verses 21 to 23, it is a verbal profession. Verse 21, not everyone that saith. Verse 22, many will say to me. Now these are the people who make the verbal profession. They say they're Christians. And then in the second paragraph, it is the ones who have only an intellectual knowledge. They hear. Verse 26, everyone that hears these sayings. Now listen. Then in verses 21 to 23, you have the people who say and don't do. And in verses 24 to 27, the people who hear and don't do. That's the issue. And they're deceived. On the one hand, it's a verbal profession. On the other, it's an intellectual knowledge. And I call it empty words and empty hearts. And that's what we want to speak to in our study today. These deal with the matter of self-deception. Mere verbal profession, mere intellectual knowledge is, as John Stott puts it, a camouflage for disobedience. Now you will notice that at the end of verse 21, you have a key word there. But he that doeth the will of my Father who is in heaven. It is not the ones who say, and it is not the ones who hear, it is the ones who what? Who do. In other words, the Lord is saying, if you do not live a righteous life, I don't care what you say or what you hear, you're deceived. Now this is a very, very strong word. And I want you to listen as the Spirit of God speaks. Both of these closing paragraphs, verses 21 to 23 and 24 to 27, contrast a right and a wrong response to the invitation of Christ. And they show that our eternal destiny is determined by the choice we make. One, as I said, deals with what you say over against what you do, and the other, what you hear over against what you do. Now keep this in mind. The Lord is not speaking to irreligious people. He is speaking to people who were literally obsessed with religious activity. They're not apostates. They're not heretics. They're not anti-God. They're not atheists or agnostics. They are utterly religious people, but they're damned because they're on the wrong road, and they are self-deluded. And I really believe, people, that this is a message that needs to be spoken today, because I am convinced that the Church of Jesus Christ is literally jammed full of people who aren't Christians and don't know it. Certainly, Jesus is saying many of those who think they're in aren't in, and only a few are. This is the ultimate delusion, people. You could be deluded about a lot of things, but to be deceived about whether you're a Christian, that's really getting at your eternal destiny. And so Jesus says you better check it very carefully. We have all kinds of people who are connected to the right religion and utterly devoid of the righteousness of God through Christ. We have multitudes of deceived people who are in the church, who are on the Jesus bandwagon, who think everything is well, and for them, judgment is going to be one big surprise. Frankly, there's no better way to undeceive them than by this particular sermon of our Lord. Now, some of these people, I believe, that are deceived are false prophets. I think some false prophets aren't deceived. They know they're phony. But I think some of them probably are self-deceived, so we'd see some of them in this group. But I think the many in verses 21 and following is not just false prophets, but all of those who are self-deluded and deceived about whether they're really redeemed. What lulls people into that deception? What makes people really think they're saved? Well, let me give you several suggestions. First of all, I think many times it's because they have a false doctrine of assurance. In other words, let's assume that when you were led to Christ, somebody said to you, now all you have to do to be a Christian is pray this little prayer and say this little formula based on certain statements. Well, you prayed it, you said it, you signed on the dotted line, and as long as you said it, and as long as you prayed it, and as long as you went through the thing, why, you're saved, and I don't want anybody to ever question that, and so forth and so on. And that very often happens, and you have a false sense of assurance. You want to know something? When you lead a person to Christ, you should never say, now I know you're saved, and don't you ever doubt it, and don't you ever let anybody else cause you to doubt it. Boy, you're saved. And I've heard people even say, if you ever ask Jesus into your life a second time, you are denying something that belongs to God. You're denying the permanence of His salvation. You are questioning God's integrity. You are, in a sense, casting against God that which He has said as if it weren't true. Don't ever do that. Just accept it. You said it. You signed the dotted line. And that's a lot of baloney. Don't let somebody's false assurance, somebody's false certification take the place of the convicting work of the Spirit of God. And I think a lot of times in our evangelism, as long as somebody says the prayer and prays the little thing and signs on the line and has the card stuck in their Bible, we give them this little psychological game that they don't ever have to worry about whether they're saved or not, when the Spirit of God never did that in the beginning because they never were really right. I can't ever say to someone, well, now, boy, I know you're saved, and don't you ever doubt it, and don't you ever ask again. It's all settled, and it's done because you said the little formula. If I do that, I give them a psychological assurance of something I don't even know is true. Let God give them assurance through His Spirit, witnessing with their spirits that they are the children of God and crying, Abba, Father. Let God give them assurance when they add to their faith virtue. And as they add to their faith virtue and patience and godliness and love, then shall their election be sure. Then shall they know they've been forgiven of their sins. Then shall they not be blind to the reality of salvation. That's God's work, not some certification by some human being. But I think a lot of people have been told they're saved, so they believe it. Another thing that I think lulls people into this deception is a failure of self-examination. They never really examine themselves. They get into such a grace concept that everything is grace and everything is forgiveness that they never really bother to face their sin. They hear somebody say, well, you don't have to confess your sin. Your sin's already forgiven. It's all taken care of. Everything is set aside. Don't even worry about that. Just go on, live your life. It almost borders on what is called antinomianism, or an attitude against the law of God. And people can get to the place where they don't even bother to examine their lives. Why do you think the Lord brings us to His table, 1 Corinthians 11, over and over and over and over again, in order that a man may examine himself? 2 Corinthians 13:5 says you better examine yourself whether you be in the faith. If you don't, you're in danger of self-deception. You need to look at your sin. You need to look at your motives. Why do you do what you do? And believe me, if you're really genuinely saved, God will confirm that by his Spirit witnessing with your spirit. But if that confirmation isn't there, you shouldn't be under the illusion that just because it isn't there, you're okay by some certification by somebody or some little prayer you pray. Thirdly, another thing that I think causes people to be under the delusion that they're saved is a fixation on religious activity. In other words, they go to church, they hear sermons, they sing songs, they read the Bible, they go to a Bible study, they take a class, and because they're all wrapped up in religious activity, they think they're saved. But that's a very, very great illusion. There are many in the church that are not. Tares among the wheat. And then a fourth area that I think lulls people into deception is what I call the fair exchange approach. And this is where whenever you see something wrong in your life, instead of really dealing with it and examining whether you're really a true Christian, instead of dealing with what's wrong in your life, you find something right with your life and you make a fair exchange. Oh, I can't be that bad. I mean, look at it. Look what I did over here. See? And you're always trading off the negatives and the positives. And instead of really evaluating your life honestly with integrity and saying, am I a believer? And if I am, can I be doing this? You say, well, I know I do that, but look what I did over here. And you make a fair exchange and you whitewash the deal. You can be lulled into deception by some false assurance, by a failure to examine yourself, by a fixation on religious activity, or by a fair exchange approach. But in all of those cases, you're deceived. It's amazing to me how many people are deceived. And they can recite the creed, and they can tell you the day they were saved, and they can show you the card where they wrote the line, and they can say, we believe in Jesus, and so forth and so on. But the bottom line is this. With all of your false assurance, with all your failure to self-examine, with all this fixation on religious activity, and with the fair exchange principle in operation, the bottom line that you better examine is this. Do you live in total obedience to the Word of God? And when you disobey it, is there a sense of conviction and remorse that draws you to confess it to God? And if that isn't there, there's a fair question about whether you're even a Christian.
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22: This is Seth Leibson for townhall.com. 1 week after Israeli Prime Minister Bibi Netanyahu reminded the United Nations of the Entebbe terrorist attack, an international pro-Palestinian plane hijacking where four Israeli hostages and Netanyahu's brother were killed, another hijacking of a civilian airliner destined for Israel was attempted. Media has downplayed it, but it took courage and honor for the civilian passengers to subdue the terrorist and rescue the plane, their families, and fellow passengers. Had the terrorists been successful, no doubt there would have been celebrations throughout the Islamist world, from Gaza to the West Bank and in New York, just as there were the day after the terrorist slaughter of October 7th, 2023. One passenger, Yaniv Hayoun, was particularly heroic in Wednesday's rescue. The world should know his name as it should know what he stood for. Innocence. Thank God we have Todd Beamers and Yaniv Hayouns among us. Thank God some can still distinguish between them and those that would kill them, and us, in the name of and for a delusion on behalf of depraved and malevolent values.
23: His Life Revealed, every Sunday afternoon at 2. Our passion is to help the believer know him and show him. So we like to keep it simple. It's just about Jesus. His Life Revealed with Pastor Todd Granger, this Sunday afternoon at 2 on AM 630, The Word.
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7: Ronald Reagan believed freedom was more than a political system or a set of laws. In 1988, he said, "Freedom describes the God-given condition of the human soul." For Reagan, liberty was not something government created. It was something government was called to respect and to protect. That idea sits at the heart of the American experiment. Our rights do not come from rulers, institutions, or political majorities. They belong to us by nature and by God. And when we understand freedom that way, our responsibility becomes clearer. Government may protect liberty. Laws may preserve it, but neither can give us what was never theirs to grant. Freedom begins with the recognition that human dignity and liberty come before government, not from it.
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29: Thank you for joining us. As believers in our Lord and Savior, Jesus Christ, it is vital that we possess the mind of Christ. How do we do that? By consistently studying and applying God's Word daily. We are compelled to let the mind of Christ be in us and assures us that as the children of God, we can have the mind of Christ. 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
30: We are in 1 John chapter 2 now, chapter 2 verses 24 through 29. 1 John chapter 2 verses 24 through 29. Toward the very end of the Bible, there you'll find these words. Therefore, let that abide in you, which you heard from the beginning. And what you heard from the beginning abides in you. You also will abide in the Son and in the Father. And this is the promise that he has promised us, eternal life. These things I have written to you concerning those who try to deceive you. But the anointing which you have received from him abides in you, and you do not need it that anyone teach you, but as the same anointing teaches you concerning all things, and is true, and is not a lie, and just as it has taught you, you will abide in him. Verse 28, and now, little children, abide in him, that when he appears, we may have confidence and not be ashamed before him at his coming. If you know that he is righteous, you know that everyone who practices righteousness is born of him. And from this particular passage of scripture, we want to preach this morning how to remain faithful to the Lord in the midst of last day deceptions. How to remain faithful to the Lord in the midst of last day deceptions. The greatest demonstration of love is the gift of the Lord Jesus Christ from God himself. The blood of Jesus, the blood that was shed on our behalf to redeem us, is so precious, and the grace of God has been and will always be amazing. You ought not ever get used to the blood of Jesus Christ. It ought to be astonishing, astonishingly amazing to you. Not only now, but throughout the eternal ages. Therefore, we as believers must be alert and not allow ourselves to be seduced and lured away from the faith by doctrines of demons. The brevity of life and the coming of Christ should motivate Christians universally all over the world to remain true and faithful unto death and not allow absolutely nothing or no one to distort by way of false teachings, the person and work of the Lord Jesus Christ, nor the Word of God. We also must not allow ourselves to be deceived with Satan's cheap substitutes, such as lies. Do not allow yourself to be deceived by cheap substitutes with superstition. Do not be carried away with myths. Do not allow fables to seduce you. Do not be handcuffed by political correctness. Do not be swayed by the opinions of people. Do not buy into the cancel culture. Do not receive for a moment the wokeness movement and the philosophy of this world system. In this particular passage, John exposes and identifies the characteristics of those who are controlled by the spirit of Antichrist. How do believers guard against deception and false teachers? Deception is all over the world. It's in the media. It's to come through people in a major organization. You have celebrities that are deceiving. Politicians are deceptive, and on it goes. Not to say everybody you see is deceptive, but it is rampant in our society. And if you don't know the Lord and if you're not full of the Spirit, you will be taken advantage of. How do believers guard against deception and false teachers? There are a plethora of them. They are all over the place. Every book that has Christ on it is not a theologically correct book. Every television personality that come on television is not from the Lord. So how do believers guard against deceptions and false teachers? Number one, abiding in Christ is essential to keeping believers from being deceived by the enemy. Abiding in Christ is essential to keeping believers from being deceived by the enemy. 1 John 2, 24 and 28 says, therefore, let that abide in you which you heard from the beginning. If what you heard from the beginning abide in you, you also will abide in the Son and in the Father. Verse 28, and now, little children, those of you who have belonged to the Lord Jesus Christ, abide in him that when he appears, we may have confidence and not be ashamed before him at his coming. Only when we remain faithful to the truth and continue
1: to experience intimate communion with the Son and the Father, will we be able to resist false teaching when we hear it? When you're fellowshipping with God, when you have communion with God, and you're abiding in the Word of God, you're learning of the Word of God, you will not be deceived or carried away by false doctrine. When John says in verse 24a, which you heard from the beginning, see that phrase there? He is referring to when the believers first became saved, when he trusted Christ as his or her personal Savior. John encourages the believer to hold on to the gospel truth they heard from the beginning of their salvation. What is truth? That's the question we need to ask today. What is truth? Well, John 17, 17 says, thy word is truth. What's truth today? The incarnation of Jesus Christ is truth. What is truth? God in human flesh is truth. What is truth? Christ's sinless, perfect, permanent sacrifice for sin is truth. Christ's sinless, perfect, permanent sacrifice for sin is truth. What is truth? Our Lord's agony on the cross is truth. What is truth? Salvation only through Jesus Christ alone is truth. Salvation through Jesus Christ alone is truth. What is truth? The reality of heaven and hell is truth. What is truth? The word of the living God is truth. What is truth? The substitutionary death of our Lord and Savior Jesus Christ is truth. His burial is truth. Our Lord's resurrection is truth. The second coming of Christ are all essential truths of the Christian faith. All of which is truth. Therefore, hold on to the truth and embrace the truth, lest you succumb to false heretical doctrines of demons, teachings that are from the devil, teaching that has its origin straight from the pits of hell. 1 Timothy 4:1 says, now the Holy Spirit expressly says that in latter times some will depart from the faith. And we're seeing it now. People are not only departing from the church, but they're departing from the faith, giving heed to deceiving spirits and doctrines of demons. Demons are real, and demons promote doctrine that's damnable, doctrine that is heretical, doctrine that's false, doctrine that's deceptive, straight from Satan, from hell. 2 Timothy chapter 4, verses 3 through 4 also says, for the time will come when they will not endure sound doctrine. People don't want sound doctrine. They want their ears tickled. They want something that's going to make them feel good. They want a fuzzy, duzzy type of feeling. They don't want sound doctrine that's going to challenge them to live a better life for Christ, but according to their own desires. It's not what God desires. It's their own desires. Because they have itching ears, they will heap up for themselves teachers, the kind of teacher they want that's not about anything, hellish. Verse 4, and they will turn their ears away from the truth and be turned aside to fables. So abiding in Christ is essential to keeping believers from being deceived by the enemy. How do believers guard against deception and false teachers? Number 2, we will remain faithful in the midst of last day deceptions when we live by what is written in the Word of God. That is so critical. We will remain faithful. We will remain faithful, steadfast, unmovable, as we live out what is written in the authoritative Bible, the Word of the Living God. 1 John 2:26 says, these things I have written to you concerning those who try to deceive you. Now, you won't be deceived if you're staying in this book. You will be carried away by deception if you drift from this book, pick this book up once in a while or not at all. John writes this letter because he does not want believers ignorant of the Word of God, but to know the truth so that they will not be inclined to be seduced by the devil, deceived by the devil, and led astray by false teachers who look good, who smell good, who are smooth, who are articulate, who has charisma, much personality, but they're straight from hell.
30: you see. And they are assaulting the church with lies. And they're smooth. They're so smooth that they will deceive you. You think you have the real thing and all you are following after is a low down devil. Second Corinthians chapter 11 verses 13 through 15 says, for such are false apostles, deceitful workers. Look, transforming themselves into apostles of Christ. The devil can transform from himself. He can look like the real thing when he ain't the real thing. Verse 14, and no wonder, for Satan himself transforms himself into an angel of light. If you don't know this book, live by this book, to get that gives you spiritual discernment, you can.

a spiritual fall with disastrous consequences. Did you get that? If Satan can get you to doubt the word of God just a tiny bit, then you are destined for a spiritual fall with disastrous consequences. And it all started back in Genesis chapter 3, verse 1. Eve's fall, Mother Eve, her fall started with a doubt from Satan. That's where it started. He sowed that doubt and she embraced that doubt, which led to her disbelieving God and believing the words of Satan, which led to her husband joining her in the deception and fall, and the whole human race fell into sin. Genesis chapter 3, verse 1 says, now the serpent, another word for the devil, was more crafty than any of the wild animals. Satan can transform himself into anything he wants to. Satan, in this account, took on the form of a beautiful serpent. So it says here, now the serpent was more crafty. He was crafty. You can't trick the devil. You can't outmaneuver the devil. You can't outthink the devil. You cannot outsmart the devil. He's an old devil. As a matter of fact, he's called the serpent of old. He's been studying human. He's the best psychologist in the world. He's been studying human behavior since Adam and Eve. You can't fool the devil. So he's crafty. He says more crafty than any of the wild animals the Lord God had made. He said to the woman, which means the devil talks. The devil is a person. He's not a thing. He's not an it. He's a real personality. Did God really say? Now, Adam and Eve received the instructions, but now he's planning doubt. Did God really say? In other words, did he really mean that? You must not eat from any tree in the garden. You know, he was smooth talking her right out of her blessing. By the way, don't spend too much time. Don't spend any time at all talking to the devil. That's your problem right there. Y'all talking to the devil and don't even know you're talking. You need to run from the devil. Get out of the devil. Don't let the devil talk to you. The longer you let him talk, he's going to take advantage of your life. That's what Eve did. Eve should have been under her husband. Look how quiet he got then. I don't know where he was. Maybe she put him out to work or something. I don't know. I don't know where. The Bible don't say it. I can't. When the Bible is silent, I'm silent. I don't know where the man was. But when she got away from him, she was taken advantage of. Maybe he could have, Adam could have fought him off or said something. Hey, Eve, don't touch that Eve or something. You know, but they were separated. And you know, and what Satan wants to do in marriages now is to separate husbands and wives. His tactics are old, and his strategy is still to do the same. Separate y'all, so to divide and conquer. That's the goal. Divide and conquer. If he can get husbands and wives fighting each other, then all of a sudden you start fighting your in-laws, and they become outlaws, and you fight your children and grandchildren. Everybody's after everybody. You fight over a piece of pie that was cut too big or too small. You must not eat from any tree in the garden. Beloved, it's absolutely imperative that you believe of the word of God. It's absolutely imperative that you embrace the word of God. It's absolutely imperative that you hold on to the word of God with a great sense of tenacity and being tenacious about it. Hold on with the word of God in the power of the Holy Spirit. And refuse to doubt even when you don't understand all of what you read. Now, I must confess, you say, but Pastor Draper, you a smart pastor. No, I ain't that smart. You know everything in the Bible. No, I don't. You understand every passage in the Bible. No, I don't. You got it all together. No, I don't. Don't put me on a pedestal. I ain't all that. I'm trusting God just like you. But I got enough sense to not doubt the word of God. I'm not going to doubt it even when I don't understand what I'm reading. When you don't understand what you're reading, you know what you do? Keep reading. Because you don't understand. It's hard. Well, keep reading. And you know what? The scripture is its best interpreter. And then the scripture will interpret the scripture if you just keep reading and don't give up. You understand what I'm saying? The Holy Ghost is the

0: Father, and the Holy Spirit lives in you, and he will illuminate and enlighten you as you begin to delve into the word of the living God. When you don't understand, just keep on reading, keep on praying, keep studying, and cry out to God for clarity. Cry out to God for spiritual illumination, that God would enlighten your mind. Cry out to God for spiritual understanding, to understand the truth. There are passages in the Bible I'm still grappling with. This is an infinite book. This is an eternal book. This is a supernatural book. 1 John chapter 2, look at 1 John 2:27 says, but the anointing which you have received from him abides in you, and you do not need that anyone teach you, but as the same anointing teaches you concerning all things and is true and is not a lie, and just as it has taught you, you will abide in him. Now see that word in verse 27, anointing. Say anointing. Anointing refers to the Holy Spirit. Anointing refers to the Holy Spirit, who is the resident teacher who lives in every true believer. The anointing is the Holy Spirit, who is the resident teacher who lives in every believer. John is not denying the importance of gifted Christian teachers. Right. Okay, he's not doing that in his text. This verse is not saying that no one can teach us because of the Holy Spirit who lives in us, or that gifted teachers in the body of Christ are not essential. This passage is not saying gifted teachers in the body of Christ are not essential, but rather the Holy Spirit is saying the Holy Spirit is God living in us, which means that he is superior. He is the superior and ultimate teacher because he is God who leads us into truth and gives us an understanding, and he's the final authority. The Bible gives the importance of the teaching ministry in the body of Christ. Even though the Holy Spirit is the ultimate teacher, gifted teachers in the body of Christ, they do have value, bring much value, and is responsible to God for how they live and what they teach. You say, could you give me some scriptures on the value of gifted teachers? Those who have the gift. Now, if you don't have the gift, now here's how you know. You say, do I have the gift of teaching? I can tell whether you have the gift of teaching or not. We give you a class and 6 weeks and you got 10 folk and 8 weeks later, they all gone. You don't have the gift of teaching. I don't have the gift of pastoring. If I've been pastoring this church 35 years and 35 years later, I don't even have my family here. It's just me and my wife. I said, where's everybody? Well, if you don't have no following, you're not a pastor. You're just taking a walk. The Bible gives the importance of the teaching ministry in the context of Holy Scripture. In Matthew 28:28, let me show you the validity of teachers. In Matthew 28:28, it says, teaching them to observe all things that I have commanded you. Ephesians 4:11 says, and he himself gave some to be apostles, some prophets, some evangelists, and some pastors and teachers. In 1 Timothy 4:11, it says, these things command and teach. And teach. Teaching ministry is so critical to the life of the church. 2 Timothy 2:2 says, and the things that you have heard from me among many witnesses, commit these to faithful men who will be able to teach others also. The teaching ministry, my friend, of the Holy Spirit transcends even the most gifted teacher in the body of Christ. No one is greater than the ultimate teacher, the Holy Spirit. The illuminating power of the Holy Spirit within us is the believer's anointing. He is also the Holy Spirit who lives in us, the resident teacher. He is also all knowing, and he is also all sufficient. The Holy Spirit is so powerful and so wonderful. Why? Because he gives light. The Holy Spirit as a teacher provides insights, spiritual insight and spiritual instructions. And he enlightens the mind, illuminates the mind, which help us to see and understand spiritual truth, and also to distinguish truth from error as we search the scriptures for ourselves, which will help keep us from falling prey to deception and heresy. That's why I quote many scriptures behind my the insights that God give me, because the Bible is the final authority. Acts chapter 17, verse 11 says, these were more fair-minded than those in Thessalonica in that they received the word of God with all readiness. Now, see, I can tell when a person's cold. They don't come here ready to receive the word of God. They don't have a Bible. They don't even go to the Bible in their cell phones or whatever they got. And so you just, some folk go, they go to sleep on the word. They get the word of God is their best sedative, you know? But you got to be ready to receive the word of God. You got to be alert. You got to be attentive when it comes to receiving the word of God, like the passage here. And they searched the scriptures daily to find out whether these things were so. They didn't just take anybody at their word. A believer who has the anointing and walks in the Holy Spirit is able to discern truth from error. A believer who walks in the Holy Spirit is able to expose heresy and withstand the attacks of Satan because of the indwelling presence of the Holy Spirit. We must also allow the Holy Spirit to guard us from false teachers and guide God's children into truth. Here's another insight that we must have. Here's what God expects of believers as it relates to this deceptive age. Thirdly, focusing on the return of the Lord Jesus Christ will help us to remain faithful in the midst of last day deceptions. Focusing on the return of Jesus Christ will help us remain faithful in the midst of last day deceptions. In 1 John 2:28, it says, and now, look, this old, aged, beloved apostle saying, and now, little children, he's a spiritual father. He's giving guidance and direction to believers. And now, little children, abide in him, that when he appears, he may have confidence, we may have confidence and not be ashamed before him at his coming. At his coming. Now, underline in the text that when he appears, okay? He came the first time in Bethlehem of Judea. That's his first coming, but he's coming again. And when he appears, we may have confidence and not be ashamed before him at his coming. You see that? Believers need not be ashamed at the appearing of Christ if we are faithful to Christ. We need not be ashamed at the appearing of Christ if we are obedient to his word and living holy before our Lord. When John says in verse 28a, abide in him, look at that first portion of verse 28a, it says abide in him. This refers to a permanent remaining in Christ. It is to remain and endure in Christ, which guarantees the believer's hope. To abide in Christ is to remain in Christ. Saints who abide in Christ will continue in the faith and fellowship with the saints. Again, saints who abide in Christ will continue in the faith and fellowship with the saints until Christ returns or calls us to heaven.
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2: 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The Steve Marston Show is underway, and I am just thrilled and delighted to be with you. I know that sounds like radio talk cliche, but it really is. This is a dream come true for me to be able to spend time with you every single day, whether you're listening on our OG station, 99.5, The Word out of Little Rock and all the central Arkansas area that it serves, or if you're listening in South Central Texas on AM 630, The Word out of San Antonio. I am so grateful to be a part of your lives every day, Monday through Friday at 3 o'clock. It is just a joy unspeakable for me. So thank you for allowing me to be here and be a part of your life. Now, coming up, we've got a pretty big show lined up for you. We're going to go back and grab a conversation that we had with Nicole Lauren. She is a relatively new Christian music artist. I think you're going to find her music very good, and a conversation was excellent. We recorded it back in the summertime, and I wanted to bring it back to you because, again, I think it was really a good conversation about so much more than just her music and her life, but I think you'll be really encouraged by it. So we'll get to that coming up in a little bit. And then we'll also have Sunday morning takeaways. This is where we'll ask you to get interactive with us, and you can do so right now. Send me an email, steve@salemmedia.com, and just tell me what stood out to you the most in the sermon that you heard yesterday. What was the thing that you take away that will say, oh yeah, I can really use that throughout this whole next week? So we'll hear from you coming up here in just a little bit as well. I wanted to start today, though, with something that I think grips all of us: anxiety. Now, I know as born-again people that are followers of Jesus that we aren't supposed to be anxious for anything. I mean, the scripture says that plainly over and over and over, that we are to not have all of that worry, but to cast all of that at his feet and to pray about everything, right? We know that's what we're supposed to do, but let's be honest. Let's strip away and get real. Do we do that very often? Well, let me give you a real life example that happened to me today. All right, let me first give the backstory. Over the last few weeks, my wife and I have just kind of gone through the financial ringer. And look, I'm not trying to, you know, make you feel sorry for us or anything like that. Far from it. But it started out on a good note. We wanted to help my daughter get a used car. She's 21 years old. We were able to do that. Then after that, my wife's car breaks down on us. Then my car broke down on us. And all of a sudden, this happened like within 3 weeks of one another. Just bam, bam, bam. It's just life. You know how it is. And it happened all at once. So we felt like we were out of the woods. We had thankfully, I mean, just enough money to get everything covered that we wanted to or needed to have covered. So we were thankful for that. We were praising God for that. And then when we think all the dust has settled, once again, my car goes down. And these are cars we had zero trouble out of. And it's just all of a sudden. So now we're kind of strapped. We're like, I don't know how we're going to pay for the repairs on this, because it's not an issue related to what was worked on. It's something totally different. Of course it is. So we've been kind of struggling with that. And again, it's not anything that's going to keep us, you know, from having a house or over, you know, a roof over our head or food in our stomach or anything like that, but just one of those things where it's kind of difficult. And this morning at like 2:40, I woke up And one of the first things that popped into my brain was this whole financial situation. And how are we going to do it? Is there anything we can sell? Is there things that we can do? And how are we going to scrimp and save? And do we need to take our lunch all this week? And blah, blah, blah. I mean, all these things. And all of a sudden, my mind is just racing a million miles an hour with all the different scenarios that could happen, but could not happen too. And just going on and on. And I'm all of a sudden feeling panicked and feeling stressed. At 2:40 in the morning, I should be sleeping. And yet I'm thinking about this. And then somehow, in the quiet, or I'm sorry, not in the quiet, in the racing of all this, I hear the quiet voice of Jesus. Now, look, I'm from a Southern Baptist tradition. If Jesus were to spoke to me audibly out loud, I'd probably have a heart attack and go meet him, right? So it was a still, small voice. And basically, it just said, open your Bible. I'm like, come on. It's 2:40 in the morning. Am I going to open my Bible, really? Well, I did. I grabbed my phone, opened up the Bible app, and picked up right where I had left off in my reading. Now, the reading I was in doesn't have anything to do with finances or whatever. It was Elijah on Mount Carmel with the prophets of Baal. That's where I left off in 1 Kings. And it's like, okay, how does that jibe with what I'm going through and the anxiety and pressure I'm starting to feel while I was supposed to be asleep? Well, all of a sudden, I start reading that, and before I know it, a calm, a peace, and a just feeling comes over me. And it's like God just whispering, it's okay. It's going to be fine. Now, I was able to read and have all of those thoughts kind of dissipate and was able to go back to sleep. Why? Because I obeyed what God said. Now, has my situation since I woke up this morning changed at all? No. I'm still facing the same financial pressures, but God met me right where I was and calmed me and gave me a peace of mind and a ability to return back to sleep because I know my Father has got it. No sense in me worrying about what's going to happen in the future. Just take care of the here and now. And the here and now is I needed Him more than I needed to focus on my circumstances. I hope you're raising your hand and saying amen at this story. I hope you have experienced this yourself. Because I'm afraid that too many of us, as born-again Christians, are just living such a shallow life, spiritually speaking, that we don't do that. We are robbed of our peace and our joy and our sleep and our comfort because we don't give things over to Him. And I know that sounds so simplistic, but you know what? It really is a big step of faith when you can say, all right, I don't know how this is going to work out, but what I'm going to do is I'm going to pivot and I'm actually going to open the Word and I'm just going to let my Father speak to me. Even through the prophets of Baal and Mount Carmel and the fire from heaven and everything. It's what He did for me and He'll do it for you as well. But we just have to take those anxiety moments, those panic-filled moments, and I think turn to Him. And the best way, yes, prayer is an awesome way to ask Him to take it and do with whatever, yes, but I fully believe that when we're able to stop what we're doing, open up the Word, He meets us there. And there's just something special and unique about doing that. And it's a habit that we should get into, disciplining ourselves, that when the stresses and the pressures and the anxiousness of life come, because it will, we don't focus on it. We turn instead into the Word. That's living on a different level. That's growing in our faith. That's what Jesus has called us to do.
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7: Ronald Reagan believed freedom was more than a political system or a set of laws. In 1988, he said, "Freedom describes the God-given condition of the human soul." For Reagan, liberty was not something government created. It was something government was called to respect and to protect. That idea sits at the heart of the American experiment. Our rights do not come from rulers, institutions, or political majorities. They belong to us by nature and by God. And when we understand freedom that way, our responsibility becomes clearer. Government may protect liberty. Laws may preserve it, but neither can give us what was never theirs to grant. Freedom begins with the recognition that human dignity and liberty come before government, not from it.
8: Nancy! Hey, Nancy! 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
2: Thank you for being here. It's the Steve Marsden Show. Discipleship has never been more fun. Always a thrill and a delight to be with you. It's time for Sunday Morning Takeaways. This is where we hear from you about what stood out in the sermon that you heard yesterday. We love getting interactive, really for a couple of reasons. Number one is it's your chance to brag on Jesus. That's first and foremost. But second is also really important, and that is it's such an encouragement for those of us who are on this side listening to it, because I think it just does something to know that God is working in different people's lives all over the country in different areas and ways, just real people experiencing God and God meeting them right where they are. It's so good. So if you'd like to send us your Sunday morning takeaway, it's not too late. Just hit me up, steve@salemmedia.com. Just shoot me an email and we'll see if we can't get it on for you here momentarily. But I always start every week. And yesterday, it was actually last night, our children's pastor gave the sermon and he taught on the story where the four guys brought the paralytic man to Jesus. Now, if you are a member of a church or have been around church for any length of time, I'm pretty sure you know this story. Those of you that grew up in church, this is one of those staple stories that has taught from Sunday school to the littlest kids all the way up to the adults. And you could probably tell the story better than I can. However, there was a couple of things that really stood out to me that I had never seen in this before. And I, like I say, I've been in church all of my adult life. And so he brought this point out that, you know, we typically say that it was four of his friends that brought him to Jesus. But you know what? If you really read the text, it doesn't say that. The image you get is Jesus is in a house and everyone has crowded in to the point that no one can even get inside anymore. And that there's this paralytic man that's sitting on the road to Jesus' house, to the place where he was. And everybody had to pass by him. And for some reason, just out of compassion, four people say, well, look, let's take this guy. This guy needs to go see Jesus. And of course, you know the story from there. They pick him up. They try to get in through the door. Of course, it's crowded with humanity. Can't do that. No way in the back. No window to go through. So they said, well, let's climb up on top of the roof. And that's what they did. And they ripped through the kind of the mud roof and they lowered this man down to Jesus. And I was just blown away by that, that it's not his friends. It's just four people, four guys that said, this guy needs to get to Jesus. And then this is what really was a big spotlight for me that I had never seen before, even though I've read the stories over and over and over. And that is when Jesus looked at the paralyzed man and said, your sins are forgiven. The Bible says that the reason he said that is because of the faith of the four people that lowered him down. Yeah, those guys knew who Jesus was and knew that this guy who couldn't help himself needed to come to Jesus. And they did whatever it took. He said, because of their faith, I say to you, your sins are forgiven. Now, that obviously didn't take away that the man believed who Jesus was and believed that he was Messiah too, because you can't be saved any other way. But Jesus pointed out the faith of those four people. I just loved it. And that really put a whole new perspective on it for me. Okay, let's get to your Sunday morning takeaways. Again, Steve at SalemMedia.com. Brian checked in and said, the sermon was about the church at Smyrna on Revelation chapter 2, verses 8 through 11. Said, God doesn't promise to keep us from tribulation, but he promises to be with us through tribulation. That's good. Terrell says, don't be a relational vampire. Ooh, that's good. I think that's a great teaching there. Neil says, storms don't last forever. Cindy checked in with her Sunday morning takeaway. Be generous. Carla said, we all have issues, but none of them are too big for God. Amen to that. John said, beware of false teachers, wolves in sheep's clothing. Yeah, that's something, unfortunately, we're seeing on a daily in church culture over the last several years. Susan said, from my church, be still and know that I am God. Psalm 46:10. Again, another just great passage of scripture that you can really kind of hold on to as an anchor. So thank you, Susan. Roger said, you can't remember something you have never experienced. And the references was Matthew 3 and Luke 19. That's good as well. Let's see. Lee says, as a Christian, I am called to be salt and light, be engaged in politics, and don't vote for personality, but policy. And he says as well, I know that that's more than one, but they were all extremely important. Well, yeah, they absolutely are. And I think your point is well made, Lee, because salt and light is exactly what we are. It's not that we're supposed to be. Jesus says we are salt and light. We have to be engaged, I think, in politics because it's what's happening in our society. And if we don't stand up for things that are our beliefs and the things that we think are more godly, then we need to rethink that because we should be involved and don't vote for personality but policy. I agree 100% on that because sometimes you have to choose the lesser of two evils, and that's unfortunately just the system we live in. So you can either not vote and just say whatever, or you can participate in the process. And I really think that God is honored and is glorified when his people participate in the process, because if we don't, not only can we not gripe, that's probably the least important of it, we could lose more freedoms. You know, if we don't stand up, we could lose a lot of the religious freedoms that are already eroding us. So thank you, everybody, for checking in with your Sunday morning takeaways here on The Steve Marston Show.
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2: Welcome back. The Steve Marston Show continues. It's the radio show that really matters. I'm glad that you're here. And one of the things I really like about our show is the fact that we get to do some different kinds of things. If you are a fan of Christian music, then you know you get to hear from these artists from time to time, but they're usually in really quick 3 or 4 minute segments, and you don't really get a chance to talk to them in depth. And that's something we get to do that's different than everyone else. And I am so proud of being able to do that. And we had an opportunity to visit with a brand new Christian artist. Gosh, this was back at the end of July. Her name is Nicole Lauren. And she has a phenomenal story, and it was so neat to get to know her and to talk to her. And I thought it'd be fun to bring it back because it was such an interesting and good conversation. And it really was able to go a lot deeper than just the kind of, hey, what's your new music like kind of level, you know? So let's go back in time. Again, I think this came from our program on July 31st, where Nicole Lauren joined us. And the first thing I asked her was, about how she got involved in music. Was it something that was always around or something that kind of came to her later on in life as like a teenager? What was the story and how did music become such a big part of your life?
0: Yeah, you know, so it's really funny because this career wasn't something I was actively pursuing. So I've always had, you know, music in my life growing up, you know, in church, being involved in choirs. I mean, there was always music at home. I sing on the worship team at our church currently alongside with my husband. And that's where I was discovered and offered this wonderful opportunity. And, you know, I'm always praying, like, God, use me wherever you need me. And so I had no other desire than to say yes, yes to him, yes for him to use me as a vessel and to grow my talent and to share the gospel through music.
21: Well, tell us about that. I mean, you just show up a normal day for worship. You're there at practice. You're there at the service. And then afterwards, somebody comes up to you and says, hey, I got a contract for you.
0: Yeah. So my now manager, he just built a new studio at the time and wanted to turn it into a record label. And he's like, you know, God has been pressing this on my heart for a few weeks now. And I just knew I had to come up to you and give you this opportunity. And what turned into just a random studio day of doing cover songs turned into an official record deal. And never knew I would be writing music, but, you know, just really relying on the Holy Spirit. And, okay, God, here I am. Use me. Send me. Give me the words. Give me the messages you think that people need to hear. So it's been a great journey.
21: Isn't that something? I mean, just... Yeah. You're going down the path one day, and then all of a sudden God has a detour that we didn't see coming, and all of a sudden everything changes. That's amazing. Yes. Nicole Lauren is our guest here on the Steve Marston Show. She's a new Christian artist. I say a new Christian artist. You're getting started. You're getting yourself established. And yes. I'm glad that you're spending some time with us here. Let me ask you, you mentioned songwriting. Was that something you were doing before, or is that just something that you feel like, as an artist, I've got to be able to express my own songs and not, you know, rely on covers?
0: Yeah, you know, I actually haven't written any music before, but I think that's the beautiful thing about this. You know, I just totally stepped out into this journey in complete faith and trust in the Lord. And, you know, at the time, I'm like, I don't really know what I'm doing here, but God, I trust you, and I know you're going to help me with the songwriting. And it's just, you know, it's my big mission. My ministry is to use my voice more than just singing. I also pour into people's lives in other way. And honestly, like the words that keeps coming to me, you know, this year has been stewardship. So I feel like in many aspects of your life, whatever God has given you talent-wise or blessing-wise, you know, I'm a mother of two, so even just stewarding motherhood well, being a wife, you know, being a good, faithful wife, stewarding that well, and asking that God grows that, because we don't want to stay stagnant in where we are at. We also want to grow, because you never know what you're capable of and what God can do through you.
21: Oh, that's for sure. Thank you again for being with us. It's Nicole Lauren here on the Steve Marston Show. So you've got this unexpected journey, and here you are in the middle of it. So kind of what's it like now? Are you touring? Do you have a new, I guess we don't have CDs anymore. I guess everything digital download. But do you have a project you're working on? Is there something out right now?
0: Yeah, so I am actively writing. I've written about 12 songs so far, and we are sending them out as singles, and doing a lot of studio time, a lot of recording, and we did send out a single a couple weeks ago, My Good Shepherd. So if you go to my website, NicoleLaurenMusic.com, we have all the links to major streaming platforms, so you can take a listen, and all my social media to follow along.
21: Let me ask you about the recording process, because as just listeners of music and consumers of music, it just kind of shows up at all packets like that. But really, it starts out with just a very crumb of an idea. You've got your song, maybe you've written on a guitar, written on a piano. And then it really takes shape when all the other instruments are added. I mean, it really is a creative, collaborative process among a lot of people. And it takes a lot of work, doesn't it?
0: Yes, it does. We have a fantastic team at YRefi Good Shepherd Studio. My music producer, Brian Skoronski, he works for YRefi. He's been fantastic in helping with the music arrangements. And I'll never forget the first time I heard my music come to life. It was just such a thrilling moment. And, you know, you have all these ideas in your head. And then once you really hear all of it, it's pretty cool. It's been so amazing.
21: I can imagine. I mean, just thinking, because I'm a creative kind of person too, you know, and just to have that experience, like what you're saying, to see your creation actually be something more than you ever thought it could be, it just turns it, it's just something just amazing. So cool.
0: Yeah. And so I am self-taught on piano. I'm trying to learn a little bit more of guitar, very basic right now. And so like a lot of my inspiration will come from, you know, sermons or just reading scripture or just, you know, in being in prayer, like, okay, God, what message do you want me to bring forth? And I will just try my best to relate that mostly on the keyboard at home. I'll hear, you know, chords in my head and just try to like get that down, and then I'll bring my ideas forth. And yeah, all the creative activity has been so cool.
21: Nicole Lauren is our guest here on the Steve Marston Show. She's a CCM artist, and she's got several songs that are out. You can check out her website, which we'll give you all the details of here coming up in just a minute. But one of the other aspects of not only writing, recording music, but it is touring. Is that something that's on your radar? Are you ready for that?
0: I am. I'm ready to go wherever God leads me. It's an exciting process, and I'm just really excited to see how my music can move people and just the messages that are coming out. So our team is working really hard behind the scenes to put all these things together. So if people want to follow along and stay tuned for those music releases and also touring or concert dates, they'll see all that there.
21: Well, yeah, speaking of concert dates, because I got to imagine it's a little bit different from being a worship leader where you're on stage to, you know, I mean, you're on stage to point people to Jesus anyway. I get that. But it's kind of different when it's your name kind of out there out front versus just a worship team. Am I right?
0: Yeah, it's different. A little more pressure.
21: Yeah,
0: I'm not going to lie. But it's so cool. I mean, I want people to hear my story, and then just like having the relation and just all the messages. It's just so cool to be able to do that. I feel like this is just such a gift, such a dream.
21: It is. And it's, I'm so happy for you to be able to experience it, because very few, it seems, are able to do that, to experience the dream that they have kind of deep in their heart that they don't want to really maybe express out loud for fear of maybe being laughed at or thinking, well, that's never going to happen, that kind of thing. I'm so happy for you. We're talking with Nicole Lauren here on the Steve Marston Show. You mentioned your story. Let's get into it a little bit. How did you, I know you said earlier that you grew up in church. How did you come to know Christ, and what's kind of your testimony, faith journey story?
0: Yeah, for sure. I did grow up in a Christian home. I'll forever be grateful just to have believing parents and, to always have God in the center of my life. I grew up in a very traditional church. We sang a lot of hymns, a lot of choirs. And honestly, in my life, I don't know who I'd be or where I'd be without Jesus. He's brought me through so many difficult seasons. at the age of 12, I started developing like severe chronic anxiety and panic attacks.
21: Oh, wow.
0: That I thought I can, I thought I could never overcome. But we can always overcome with Jesus in our lives. He helps us get through, and having people around you who are there praying for you. And then also I've been through some pretty severe postpartum depression, something that a lot of women don't talk about, and a miscarriage that left me absolutely. In those times, I was most grateful that I had Jesus in my life, and I just put my trust in him, and you know, I just completely surrendered to him. And you know, I knew him from my upbringing, but I really didn't know him until I've experienced some things, and he just showed up in some miraculous ways.
21: Isn't that always the case? I mean, it seems like we don't really know him until the hard stuff comes, and we can really understand how faithful he is and how he's never really left us, even though we may have felt all alone at points in time. He's always been there. I don't want to get into too personal and stuff, but you mentioned postpartum depression, and I know that is a big thing. You know, I'll be honest. I didn't really understand it too much either. And my wife was telling me that after all of our kids, but especially after the last one, she had postpartum depression really bad. I said, no, you don't. And she's like, oh, no, I do. And I'm like, well, what do you have to be depressed about? That's so not the that's so the wrong thing to say, isn't it?
0: A little. But you also don't, but you also don't understand, right? So it's like you're trying to understand and be there.
21: Because you have a healthy, happy baby, and you're just, everything's great. It should be. But not the case for some ladies, maybe all ladies.
0: It's incredible what your hormones can do. But hey, I am just, like I said, I'm just so grateful that I have Jesus, and I had incredible people surrounding me. And rather than prescribing me this medication and that medication, it was like, be surrounded by people that, you know, can support you, you know, like, don't isolate yourself, be in a lot of prayer. My midwife, Tracy Akram, was amazing. She was a believer, or she is a believer. And, she just promoted a lot of time with the Lord, and I'll forever be grateful for that.
21: And I think you hit on something so key, and not just for that, but for really anything. The enemy wants to separate us and make us feel isolated and feel like we're the only ones going through whatever we're going through, and how God's just not either interested, or that God's too busy, or whatever. And if we buy into that lie, man, we are just setting ourselves up for failure, because God never intended us for to be alone, especially in like suffering times and hard times.
0: Yes, absolutely. And that brings me to my song, My Good Shepherd, the one that was just released. It's just so beautiful, because you see this beautiful picture of a shepherd, you know, when you read in Luke 15, the parable of the lost sheep. And it speaks about a shepherd going out to find that one lost one and leave the 99 to go and pursue that lost sheep. And sometimes we are that sheep, you know, and we either have these difficult seasons in life, or we get off, you know, onto a beaten path. And Jesus is always there reminding us, like, hey, I am your good shepherd. I am there for you. I am never going to leave you or forsake you. I'm going to pick you up and carry you back to my heart. Just trust me. Trust me in all these seasons, whether it be selfish seasons of you wandering away from Christ, or just the difficult seasons that you're going to be going through. So that was kind of my intention behind the song, is Luke 15. And then just God really put that on my heart. Remind people that I am the good shepherd. I'm never going to leave them or forsake them.
21: Well, you went right where I wanted you to go. I wanted you to talk about the song. And so tell us how, number one, people can get a copy of it, but also how they can get it played on the radio.
0: Yes. So if you go to my website, NicoleLaurenMusic.com, you will see links to stream the song on Spotify, Apple Music, and iTunes. And then we will also be releasing through my social media as well.
21: Okay, that's awesome. So the best way to help, is that the best way, is calling radio stations requesting? Because that used to be, that's the old school way. That was how a lot of times artists would be able to get kind of a little bit of a notoriety. Is that still something that should be done?
0: I think so. Yeah, absolutely. Yeah. I have a team setting up wonderful interviews, and you can get in contact with the team as well if you would like to interview and talk about the music.
21: Fantastic. That's awesome. So go to the different Spotify's and I guess YouTube channel too, right?
0: Yeah, YouTube. There's a YouTube link as well. Yes.
21: And I assume you've got some videos up as well, music videos?
0: We were actually just currently working on those. So they will soon be released. Yeah, we had a really good 3-hour session yesterday, actually. Just to put some really good videos together with the songs. So we have another one coming out to be released really soon. That one is called The Battle. It's very different style-wise than what you have heard so far. That one is a really cool, it's a spiritual urgency to believers to be constantly armored with the word of God and to go out and share the gospel, because the enemy, he's always been prowling around like a roaring lion on earth trying to deceive and destroy. But we just need to be ready to share the good news and a reminder that, Jesus is coming back soon. Absolutely. And we need to be ready. So we need to continue to bring these kingdom warriors onto the good side. So
21: absolutely. So tell everybody again your website and how they can get in contact with you.
0: NicoleLaurenMusic.com. 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
21: 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We're just out of time. Nicole Lauren, it's been awesome. Thank you.
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7: Ronald Reagan believed freedom was more than a political system or a set of laws. In 1988, he said, "Freedom describes the God-given condition of the human soul." For Reagan, liberty was not something government created. It was something government was called to respect and to protect.

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5: 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Let's get to some stories that you may have missed. This one is an update. We told you a couple weeks ago that Kid Rock has got a gospel album coming out. Well, we've got some more news on that. It's called Halfway to Jesus, and it will be out on October 17th. And the first single from the album is called Jesus is King. And Kid Rock said he wrote this song in about 30 minutes after getting up at 2 in the morning one morning. Now listen to some of the names of the songs that Kid Rock has on this album. Water into Wine. Another one is called I Don't Drink the Whiskey Anymore. Another one is Me and Jesus. And one called God is Good. And then listen to this. Seven Sins is the name of another one that features Eminem. Who would have thought that you would have an album with Kid Rock featuring Eminem and it be a gospel project? It's crazy, I know. We're living in just kooky times. One reviewer called James 1:17, Jesus is King, which is the name of that first single that's coming out, passionate, promising, and sincere, despite some remarkably generic lines. The reviewer said he'd be wise, talking about Kid Rock, to find a mentor that's humble within the genre. Okay, that's not bad, but, you know, we'll see how the audience takes to Kid Rock, and see how his fans obviously are going to buy it, but what about those that are not? Well, we'll see. Here's another story that you may have missed. This was kind of neat as well. God Behind Bars is a prison ministry, and it's going to be receiving the first ever Community Impact Award from the Dove Awards. Jake Bodine is the guy behind God Behind Bars. He's the CEO, and he talked with our friends over at churchleaders.com about the ministry and about receiving this award. He said, God Behind Bars exists to introduce inmates to Jesus and to help them connect to the local church. The ministry accomplishes this through partnerships with local churches, prison campuses, and digital resources available to incarcerated people. He goes on to say, God Behind Bars has approximately 1.2 million people incarcerated in the United States at any given time, and their organization has planted 87 satellite church campuses and currently has its Pando app available on more than 670,000 inmates' tablets. Bodine says that one of the biggest misconceptions Christians have about incarcerated people is believing that their crimes place them beyond redemption. You know, I think that's true. We probably don't verbalize it that way, but I think in our heads we do kind of have that mentality a lot of times. And

0: Here's what he said that I thought was so good. Bodine says they're responsible for their choices, but that doesn't mean that they are unredeemable. So that's pretty special, and glad to see that the Dove Awards are acknowledging what good work is being going on with God Behind Bars. Another story that you may have missed comes from the Ninth Circuit Court in Los Angeles. And it says, according to the court, that Los Angeles is free to keep displaying a nearly century-old cross and nativity scene in one of its historic districts after a federal appeals court upheld the lower court's refusal to order the displays removed, a decision a religious liberty law firm is praising as common sense. So here's what happened. The Ninth Circuit Court of Appeals last Monday declined to reverse a district court decision denying a request to remove the wooden cross and nativity scene from Olivier Street in Los Angeles's El Pueblo district. Andrea Butler, who is the attorney with the religious freedom legal organization called Beckett, called the ruling common sense and says that the City of Angels has room for religious symbolism. She says there's plenty, she's representing the merchants there in that city, says whose families have been a part of El Pueblo for generations, filed a motion to intervene, a request to join the case to ensure that the cross and nativity scene could remain on display. Now, just because the Ninth Circuit of a Court of Appeals has declined to reverse the district court decision, the matter now returns to the district court for a final decision on the case. That doesn't seem right to me, but I guess that's the way it works there in California, I guess. So anyway, just keep praying for that because, again, we talked about in one of the earlier segments about religious freedoms and how they're slowly getting eroded. Well, this is part of it. Franklin Graham here, we talked about this late last week, was able to preach in Manchester in the United Kingdom, and he used the biblical story of Lot's flight from Sodom to urge thousands in Manchester, England, on Saturday night, this past Saturday, to seek forgiveness through Christ and accept his gift of salvation. He warned them not to be like Lot's wife, who looked back and was lost. And then what? This is so neat because he just stripped it all down and presented the gospel, just a lot like his dad used to do. He just said, are you ready to stand before God? Are you ready to give an account to him? That's what Graham said to the crowd that was gathered. He says, the Bible says it's appointed unto man once to die and then the judgment. Graham said, everyone in the audience is guilty of sin. And then he listed a bunch of them saying legality does not determine whether it's morally right before God, because he listed all these things like stealing and lying and covetousness and adultery and sexual activity outside of marriage. He told the women in the audience who have had abortions and still carry guilt over them that they could receive forgiveness through Christ. But he said, I'm here to tell you tonight that God loves you and he'll forgive you and he'll cleanse you and he'll take all of that guilt and shame away. But you've got to come to him his way, and that's through faith in his son, Jesus Christ. And then at the end of the message, Graham gave an invitation for those who had never heard or wanted to come forward to take Christ as their Savior. So again, just right on top of things, just the way his dad would do it. Good stuff out of Franklin Graham there.
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8: As a Texan, you deserve your court system to deliver justice that is fair, understandable, and within reach. Chief Justice Jimmy Blacklock says that starts with judges applying the law as written, so the rules don't change depending on who walks into the courtroom. But fairness also means a court system that works for the people it serves. Blacklock has called for reducing unnecessary delays and expenses, simplifying court procedures, and making legal services more affordable. Because a case should be decided on the facts and the law, not on who can afford the longest fight. Texas courts belong to the people. That means judges should be accountable, rules should be clear, and the system should be accessible to those who rely on it. 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Clear rules, accountable courts, equal justice under law.
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10: Most people don't think twice about their bank, but my bank's a different story. Or should I say, my banker. She was there when my business was just an idea on a napkin. Then again, when we hired our first employee, when we finally turned a profit, and when we needed her advice on how to expand. Yeah, most people don't think twice about their bank, but my banker's always thinking about me because she works at Amegy and she's banking on my success. Amegy Bank. Here, you grow.
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0: The dad joke of the day comes to us from the home office in Ward, Arkansas. I asked the librarian if the library had any books on paranoia. She whispered, "They're right behind you." Kind of creepy, right? Steve Marston Show continues. Faith and fun are both taken seriously here, and we are, again, really thankful for your company as we roll on. We've got a brand new verse for the week. We call it Faith Between Your Ears because I am convinced that if we want to grow our faith, if we really want to go the next layer or two deeper in our walk with Jesus, knowing his word is essential. We have to be able to have it in between our ears so that we know what it says. Not just something along the lines of, you know, well, I think there's somewhere in the Bible it says something about. No, knowing what it says. So that's what our purpose and our goal is with this little feature. So we'll take this one Bible verse and we'll break it down every day this week and work to memorize it so that we can have it again in between our ears. And this one comes from maybe a unique book that you wouldn't normally think of memorizing from, the Book of Lamentations. Yeah, I know. Yeah, right? I know. I felt the same way as you did. But it comes from Lamentations chapter 3, verse 23. And this is what the Bible says. "The steadfast love of the Lord never ceases. His mercies never come to an end. They are new every morning. Great is your faithfulness." Such truth in that, and especially when you look at the context of what the Book of Lamentations is all about. I mean, it is a lament. It's the prophet Jeremiah just being heartbroken over the way Israel, but specifically Jerusalem, was after the conquering army came in and took all of people captive and just left a handful of people there, including himself. So he's looking around in the midst of all of the rubble and just is wailing over the city, but he does come to this conclusion that the steadfast love of the Lord never ceases, his mercies never come to an end, They are new every morning. Great is your faithfulness. So let's learn this. However it takes you to do that, whatever steps and tricks and methods you want to use, let's do it because you can do it. I know it may be a little more difficult than what it was 10, 20, 30 years ago for you, but you can learn it. Don't psych yourself out. You can memorize it. So let's write it down on an index card. Write it out longhand 3 or 4 times if you have to. Say it over and over out loud, whatever. But let's just get Lamentations 3, chapter 20, or verse 22 and verse 23 in between our ears so that we can walk closer and walk more humbly with our God. As we wrap up today, we always like to leave you with a next step, something you can do in concrete terms as we leave company today. And that would be take God at His word. When you have stress, when you have anxiety, fill up your life, open the Bible and just start reading. Out of time for today. Back on the radio at 3 o'clock tomorrow. 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

0: much for tuning in. I'm Pastor Ron Arbaugh from Calvary Chapel in San Antonio, Texas, and this is The Word to Stand On for Life, a program dedicated to taking your phone calls and answering your questions. 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You'll be connected directly to our studio producer. Hope you had a great day in church yesterday. We did. We finally made it to Revelation chapter 19. I did sort of the introduction, the first 10 verses of that chapter, and it was really, really good. A communion Sunday. People got saved yesterday. That's the best thing possible. So it's a good day. I hope people got saved at your church. With everyone that gets saved, we're one person closer to Jesus returning for his church in the rapture. So that's pretty cool. Tonight, we've got our men's, women's, and youth Bible studies at 7 o'clock, as we always do. Pastor Ken is teaching in the Gospel of, I'm sorry, not the Gospel, he's teaching in Genesis, the book of Genesis. And I think tonight he starts Joseph's story. And he emailed me today and said that Joseph is one of his favorite characters. So it'll be a great Bible study. Pastor Chris and Pastor Matthew will be the junior and high schoolers, respectively. The ladies tonight and next Monday night are going to be doing sort of a retreat review. They're going to share what God is doing in their hearts as a result of the pastor's wife's retreat that Paula spoke about on last Thursday's program. And that's always a blessing. So all of that going on. So let's see what's going on here today. Get to some questions while we await your phone calls. Here's the first question. And it is from our email inbox, Anonymous. Hello, Pastor Ron. On 9/23, Theo asked why Christians should support Israel, and why are people like Tucker Carlson, Candace Owens against Israel? I agree with the majority of your response, but would like to add a brief comment based on my perspective or two cents. Now, for those of you who weren't around last week or the week before, this was a question that was mailed in to us on an earlier program. He or she continues, as a Christian, it is important to support Israel, which I do. It's a given. Secondly, I watch Candace and Tucker and believe neither is anti-Semitic. Understanding anti-Semitism exists, I've never heard them say or infer they hate Jewish people, and I would never go to them for theology or doctrine. Jesus gave us his word, and I read it, but they are in the political sphere. They understand people who live in glass houses shouldn't throw stones. Yet as political commentators who once had the ear of the president helping him win the election, oppose the negative influence Israel, Bibi Netanyahu, has on our government at this particular time, especially the war with Iran. They want what's best for America and its citizens. Tucker Carlson did an interview with Stephen A. Smith, lending a lot of credence as to why he speaks out against Trump and Netanyahu, with the latter needing salvation too. And by the way, Trump needs salvation too, not just Netanyahu. They're not believers. I'll address this in a minute. Lastly, 58 years have passed since Americans witnessed the public assassination of a well-known political figure, naming Charlie Kirk. I don't know what she means, 58 years, but who also helped our current president with the election. In a murder investigation, relatives are usually the first suspect. Ms. Kirk is no exception. This is not a personal attack. People just want the truth. Prayerfully answers as this tragic situation will come forth. Respectfully, my opinion. Your opinion is filled with anti-Semitism. Your response is filled with not only hatred for the nation of Israel, but filled with I want to choose my words carefully here, with innuendo and gossip based on what two people have said. Now, you may have been a Candace fan and a Tucker Carlson fan. Many people were, but they've gone off the reservation. And I don't mean the reservation politically. I mean, they've simply gone off the reservation. Neither one of them are Christians, and they have no understanding about Israel. And what's happening is they are, or they already have, and you are, you're buying the negative feedback that the media has been presenting for my lifetime about Israel. We don't support Israel and their government and everything they do. What we support is Israel's absolute right to defend themselves. And it's always funny that Tucker and Candace and now people like you are throwing out these accusations without ever mentioning October 7th and how this all began. To infer that Netanyahu or the government of Israel has any influence at all on the United States of America or policy, other than the fact that they are our allies and we support our allies. But it's us sort of supporting them. They're not telling us what to do. And this is where Tucker and Candace Owens have gone off the deep end. What I object to primarily, and as a Christian, and that's what you said you were, the smearing you just did of Charlie Kirk's wife is inexcusable. For you to say, well, in a murder investigation, relatives are usually the first suspect, when in fact, we saw Charlie get killed. The whole world saw it. And Ms. Kirk was nowhere near that place. And for Candace Owens to be throwing out these accusations is unforgivable. Now, I mean, she can be forgiven by God and if she would repent, but she just digs herself in deeper and deeper and deeper. And here's what I would ask you to do. Get off the internet. Stop listening to that nonsense. We need to be sure about what we're speaking of. And you smearing Charlie Kirk's wife rather than the lies that Candace Owens in particular. I mean, the lies that she's putting out are demonic. You may have been a fan once, but a thinking Christian can no longer be a fan. She is guilty of horrible sin, and she needs to repent. Tucker Carlson's not a Christian. Goes to Presbyterian church, never talks about being born again. These are people who are promoting a radio program, and they're going to the sensational and to the conspiratorial, and they're doing it to attract an audience. You need to be careful. Your heart is in the wrong place. So, hope that makes sense to you. Okay, I got the 58 years reference. 58 years ago, Martin Luther King and Robert Kennedy were assassinated in 1968, so that's what she meant. I'm just flabbergasted that thinking people who know the Word of God, who say they're Christians, could be influenced toward anti-Semitism. And the thing is, oh no, I don't hate the Jewish people. That's what anti-Semitism is. No, it's anti-Semitism is primarily against national Israel. If you hate Jews, that's prejudice. But Israel, read what Jesus says about Israel being the true vine, the nation of Israel. Read what Paul says about the nation of Israel. And remember, the Holy Spirit is the real author behind the things that they said. The Holy Spirit has nothing to do with what Candace Owens and Carlson Tucker are saying. It's amazing that we can be so easily influenced and we become unthinking. So, that upsets me. Here's a question from SS from our email inbox. As I was reading Numbers 8 through 12, I had one of those wow moments. Miriam and Aaron both spoke against Moses because of his Cushite wife, yet Miriam was the one who became leprous. Why was Miriam specifically punished that way when they both spoke against Moses. And then Moses, who was the one they spoke against, cried out to the Lord, please heal her. What does this reveal about just how humble Moses really was? And what can we learn from his response when someone has wronged us? Well, as I said, we don't have to guess how humble Moses was. He was the most humble man on the earth. And he was even humbled after writing that about himself. Can you imagine, as the Holy Spirit was sort of dictating his writing, and he'd write that and say, wait a minute, I need to check my heart. But the episode with Miriam and Aaron is simple. You go back to the nature and character of God. It's obvious that Miriam was the leader. She was the initiator, the agitator in the situation. She got punished appropriately. She would have dragged Aaron into it. Now, we know something about Aaron's character. He was easily dragged into things. Just think about the golden calf. You know what these people are like. So I just threw in this gold and this calf came out. We know that wasn't true. Miriam would have been the instigator of the comments against Moses' wife. So that's, as that's all that is. And God doesn't punish people for something somebody else did. So, we need to look at this through the character and the nature of God. And it just means that Miriam was the instigator and she is the one who got punished. 210-340-9585 for your live calls and questions. Kirby from our email inbox says, listening to you teach on Revelation made me think, when was the last fulfilled prophecy? Was it Jesus' prophecy of the destruction of the temple in Mark chapter 13, verse 2? Kirby, that's certainly one of them, but I think some Old Testament prophecies about the regathering of Israel into their native homeland, 1948, May of 1948, would have been probably the very last prophecy completely fulfilled. That just, when Israel came back, it's like somebody started the clock again, the prophetic time clock. And that was 1948. We know that Jesus, when he comes back, he's coming back to the Mount of Olives. It means Israel is going to be there. The people of Israel are going to be there. The nation of Israel is going to be there. And that promise being fulfilled before our very eyes, that is a miraculous, seemingly impossible fulfillment of Israel coming back to their homeland. Believe me, if you believed pre-1948 that Israel would ever gather again together as a nation, you were the exception rather than the rule. One of the things I love to do is I love to read commentators, commentators like William Newell, one of my favorites, commentators who believed that Israel would come back in the homeland when it seemed impossible that it would ever happen. I mean, the Jews, for the large part, felt, you know, most Jews are secular in Israel. And for the large part, they felt God abandoned them. And they're never going to go back to their country. So that's just the way it was. But I think that's the prophecy that sort of kicked off the prophetic time clock. So, yeah, the fulfillment of the destruction of the temple in 70 A.D., was clearly something Jesus prophesied, but I think more to the point, when Israel came back to their homeland, that's what kicked off everything. So Kirby, thanks for the question. Here is a question. This one is from TW from our email inbox. I just finished a deep study through Psalms. TW, if you've studied farther than I'm only in Psalm 119, we've been going through it on Wednesday nights, you might send me some of your notes because I got a lot of studying yet to do. I just finished a deep study through Psalms. It made me wonder about something. Sometimes when someone asks me a Bible question, an answer will immediately come to mind that I've never even considered before, yet somehow seems to perfectly fit the question. Can we ever study the Bible too deeply, or could that kind of discernment actually be the result of knowing God's Word so deeply that the Holy Spirit brings understanding to mind when we need it. T.W. in Psalm 119, the psalmist writes, your word have I hidden in my heart so that I won't sin against you. And that's the idea. When you hide the word in your heart, and that's a direct reference to memorizing it. Jews were very big on memorizing things and passing them from generation to generation. When you hide the word in your heart, you put it in, God will bring it out. And because the Bible says of itself, it's living and active. We can never study it too deeply. You know, I know men that are some of the greatest Bible teachers ever. Some of my Calvary Chapel contemporaries, some of the best Bible teachers I've ever heard. And they will often say something, you know, I've read this book 100 times and never saw that before. It's because the Holy Spirit meets you where you are. And because our lives keep evolving, questions keep coming up, God will meet you in your study of the Bible and answer those questions. I've had different passages in the Scriptures speak to my heart so profoundly. The same passage of Scripture speaking to my heart in different ways. Now, that doesn't mean I'm changing the meaning. You can't change the meaning and say, oh, well, I think it means this, so God said this. You have to take it in the context. You're going to have an understanding. But because it's living and active, it will meet you where you are. And when that happens, T.W., it is revelatory. It's just one of those moments when you just put your Bible down and throw up your hands and praise the Lord because he's meeting you. And then Acts 5:32 says God gives the Holy Spirit to those who obey him. And the context there is in power. So when you're sharing with somebody, if it's a counseling situation, you can say, oh Lord, give me the gift of knowledge or give me the gift of wisdom. And he'll do that. And wisdom and knowledge is always a reference to what comes out of the Word of God. So that's the real value. And Psalms, if you've been listening to me teach it at all, T.W., it has been revelatory to me. I've never been a Psalms guy. Now, I've read them, obviously. But this is the first time I've gone through them verse by verse. And it has been life, literally life. We've been going through these last couple of years some really hard things. And the Psalms have met me in ways that I never knew possible. Let me say one other thing, T.W., and this is something that I tell my pastors and the people that are in my pastor's discipleship class all the time. As you're reading the Bible, you're filing it away. Then as you form your opinions and your thoughts about things that you see going on in the world, you always want to have, and I narrow it down to a New Testament reference, but you always want to have a New Testament reference for it. And often when somebody will make a statement in the pastor's discipleship class, we're having discussion about something, I'll say, where's your Bible reference for that? You said this, you believe that. Where in the Bible does it support that? And it's because I want them thinking about the Word. It's that important. And I've seen it over and over. When you step out in obedience and you share your faith, God is going to bring the Word out of you. When you're searching for something or somebody's asking your opinion, if you've put the Word in, the Word will come out. And even the possibility that we could ever read it too much or dig too deeply in it demonstrates a lack of understanding about what it is and how deep and rich the Word itself really is. So good for you, T.W. Thank you very, very much. I appreciate it very, very much. 210-340-9585 for your live calls and questions. Here's an anonymous question. Pastor, do you think megachurches should plant smaller churches to give others a chance? Now, I don't really know what you mean by giving others a chance. I'm assuming you're meaning small churches and churches that are kind of struggling getting enough people in them. But no, you know, megachurch, small church, and all of the churches in between. And I'm one of those churches in between. We got, 1,500 adults or something to come to church. We can't fit anybody else in. So I certainly don't consider us a mega church. But here's the thing. When you start teaching the word, you can't stop God from bringing people in. And I love the fact that God trusts us enough to bring people in, people that are lost and hurting and broken and needy and confused. When they show up, it's because God can trust us, people that are about to go through difficult things in church over and over. Anonymous in the years, we've had people who had been here like 5 or 6 months, and then they'll be diagnosed with some terminal disease, or they'll be in the middle of some really horrible, difficult trial. And it's that God knew what they were going through. He knows the end from the beginning, and he sends them here. And it's like God saying, well, I can trust you to be truthful with them, and to teach them, and to comfort them, and be there for them when the need comes. So you never stop people from coming here. Huge churches, I don't know what their motive is. Mega churches, sometimes they think that success is being a mega church. You know, you get thousands and thousands of people, and God can trust you with those thousands and thousands if, in fact, you're teaching his word. Sadly, too many of the mega churches become mega churches because they tell people what they want to hear instead of what God wants them to hear. We tell them stories and we make them feel good, and we have the appearance of a lot of activity. Now, that's not a general indictment of mega churches at all. There are some really big churches that are pastored by some of the best Bible teachers I know, and the people are getting fed. God can trust them. Let me say something else, Anonymous, and I think this is important. Whatever size church you have, I think that's the perfect size. I know a Bible teacher who is really, really, really good, and God has him in a rural area. His church will never be more than 100 or 150 people. And, you know, we'd look at that, some of us, and say, well, that's not a very successful church. I promise you, his church is very successful. God has called him for that. And, you know, when you get to rural areas, or when you get to areas where churches are smaller, God loves those people too. And so he sends really capable Bible teachers and loving, caring pastors. But it's the hardest thing in the world. We don't advertise at all. At our church, we don't do anything to make our church grow, and people keep showing up. And one of my say, oh God, no. Paula, she was joking on that. I don't know if she was joking or not, but she said on this, on her, our date day program not too long ago, that she was thinking 100 people would be perfect. And then after 100, we passed that. It's like, okay, Lord, no more than 300. But God just chuckles, and he keeps sending the people that he wants to bring. And I think it's big. You know, mega churches can really have a huge impact. The money that these huge, huge churches bring in can really be used to do a lot of good, good that we can't do. I'm convinced personally that one of the reasons that our church isn't bigger is God knows I would give everything away. That's just how I'm made. Some of these churches, they have so much money coming in, but they're able to do a lot of good. I mean, a lot of good. So I just think you, Anonymous, should find a church that you're comfortable with, whether it's 50 or 5,000 or 15,000. Find a church you're comfortable with, sit, get fed, and use the gifts that God has given you. Hey, we've got 30 minutes left in the program. We'd love your questions, calls, or comments. 210-340-9585 or toll free 877-630-KSLR. I'll be back in 2 minutes.
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1: Welcome back to the second half of our Monday program, 210-340-9585. Let's go to line one, Lee from Menard, Texas. Lee, where is Menard, Texas?
2: Sorry, it must have been mispronounced. Manor, right outside of Austin.
1: Okay. Manor, Texas. Okay.
2: Yeah, sorry.
1: That's okay.
2: Wow, I'm on the phone with you.
1: You're on.
2: Thank you for taking my call.
1: My pleasure.
2: We've all heard the parable of, what is it, the bridesmaids that are waiting for the groom, and mm-hmm. like half of them run out of oil, and the other have enough oil. And I've been told that the oil is kind of like the Holy Spirit. So, to me, I'm probably overthinking this, because one of you can get too deep into something, maybe get spun mm-hmm. around. But, so if you have the Holy Spirit, even if you have some but not enough, I mean, I know like at different times or different people have more Holy Spirit than others. So I sort of think that is like the rapture. When he comes in, he takes the ones with oil with him. But does that mean the ones that didn't have enough oil, they're not saved? Can you be raptured? Or can you not be raptured and still be saved just because you weren't high on the Holy Spirit?
1: Lee, that's a great question, and I get a lot about that particular parable. And yeah, you are overthinking it, and that's what most people do. A couple of rules when you're looking at parables. Every parable has one main point, just one. And we try to find all kinds of points in different directions to go, and we lose sight of the main point. The second tip on interpreting parables is that they're very Jewish in their context, and we have to understand that. And Jesus, speaking to his audience, was making a point. Now, in this particular parable, the one point is readiness. Be ready. That's all he's saying. In a Jewish wedding, the man and the woman would be betrothed, and that was a legal contract. And then the groom to be would go out and build a house, and then his father would inspect that house, and he couldn't summon his bride until the house was ready. So the father would go, oh, house not ready, got to fix this, got to do this, and got to do that. And then one day, the father goes out and says, okay, it's ready, go get your bride. And that's when the bridal party is supposed to be ready. Well, in exactly the same way, we're the bridal party. I taught yesterday about being Jesus's bride. And we need to be ready for him to come. He's going to come at any moment, and we need to be ready. So that's the only purpose of that parable. The idea that because oil is used sometimes as a symbol of the Holy Spirit, we kind of get all twisted in that. And people say, well, do you have to buy the Holy Spirit? You know, let's sell me some of your oil, or give me some of your oil. Can we borrow the Holy Spirit from other people? The answer is no, because that's not the point of the parable. It is impossible, Lee, for a Christian who is born again not to be raptured when Jesus comes for his church. So everybody's getting raptured if, in fact, you're born again. Now, you said something there that I think is really, really deep. You said, is it possible to have some but not enough of the Holy Spirit? And I think, practically speaking, a lot of Christians quench the Holy Spirit. We know that because the Apostle Paul writes, do not quench the Holy Spirit of God. And so we've got this fullness. Think of it this way. We've got like this nuclear bomb of power in us, the power that raised Christ from the dead. But we're stifling that power in our day-to-day walk, because we're fooling around with sin. We're doing things that we know we shouldn't be doing, or we're not doing stuff that we should be doing, and we're quenching the Spirit. We're quenching what God wants to do. So imagine how frustrating it is when the Holy Spirit, who lives in us, wants to do these great things using us or through us. But because our relationship with God is soiled by sin, by disobedience, by unwillingness or compromise, we don't have the access to the power that lives within us. It's sort of like having a cell phone. And, you know, you get those battery warnings, batteries low, and it finally gets to a place where it's red. Lee, I think there's a lot of Christians, real Christians are going to be in heaven. There's a lot of Christians, and by the way, real Christians who will be raptured when Jesus comes. But I think we're living our lives with that red warning sign all the time. Low power. And it's because we're not following Jesus, or we're compromising, or we're not doing what God wants us to do. But the parable itself is only about being ready, because we do not know when the groom is going to come for his bridal party. That's all it means. And it's helpful if you remember every parable, Lee, has one primary point. That help?
2: Yes, thank you. I get wrapped around too easily.
1: Well, you know, I don't know where you are in your walk with the Lord, Lee, but I can't tell you how many years I struggle with these kinds of things, trying to figure out, well, what's the point of this and that? And my pastor, Chuck Smith, he was asked as he was getting older, they asked him, well, Pastor Chuck, would you do anything different? And he said, yeah, I wouldn't teach any of the parables until I'd been studying them for 30 years. And what he was saying is that they're really deep, but what we try to do is make them too deep. And I think that's what we need to look at those parables from that perspective. Great question, Lee. Thank you very, very much. And keep studying. And by the way, if you've got a notebook, let me give you the authoritative commentary on all the parables of the Bible. It's called that, All the Parables of the Bible. And it's by a man named Herbert Lockyer, Lockyear. And it's really, really solid. And I think if anybody who's seriously studying the parables needs to have that in their library. Herbert Lockyer.
2: Oh, Herbert. Okay, yeah. All right. I'll do it. Thank you.
1: Uh-huh. God bless you, Lee. Thank you for calling from Maynard, Texas.
2: Thank you. Mm-hmm. Bye-bye.
1: Here's a question, Anonymous. It is, he's not asking is it, he's saying it is illogical to believe that Jesus was both man and God. How can you teach that it is true? Because it's true. Now, it's not illogical if the Bible says it, if the Bible teaches it. Jesus forever the God-man. I would ask you with an honest and open heart to read Philippians chapter 2, beginning in verse 5, and ask the Holy Spirit, if you're a believer, ask the Holy Spirit to give you some insight. And the reason I said if you're a believer is because if you don't believe that Jesus was man and God, then you're not saved. It's that simple. Hebrews chapter 5, Jesus was a man like us. He was a human, had to die for the sins of humans. So Jesus was 100% God. His Father was the Holy Spirit, or he was conceived by the power of the Holy Spirit, but his mother was a human. And he was 100% man, 100% God. And people get twisted over that. You know, it's like, well, it can't be 100% of something twice. Well, Jesus was. His nature as God was complete and full, lacking nothing, but his nature is human. More to than that, Anonymous, Jesus, when he was here on the earth, everything he did, every encounter, every trial, every problem, every need, he faced as a human. You know, Jesus' favorite title for himself was the Son of Man. That's what he came, to die for the sins of other men. If God just decided to die, well, first of all, God can't die because God is forever, God is eternal. But he had to become a man to die for the sins of people, to be an acceptable sacrifice, not only a man, but he had to be a perfect, sinless man. So stop thinking about logic and instead read what the Bible says. And just because you can't figure it out, I'll give you another one to trip over. God is one God, eternally existent in three persons, Father, Son, and Spirit. Now, I know a lot of people anonymously say, well, that's three gods you believe in. No, it's not. One plus one plus one is three. Yeah, but one times one is one. And so you have to accept what the Bible says, regardless of whether it makes sense to you or not. God's ways are not our ways. His ways are higher than our ways. And Anonymous, this is an important question for you to wrestle with, because if you reduce who God is, if you take away or add to, then you're rejecting the essentials of the historic Christian faith, and you're not saved. If you don't believe in Jesus as God, you're not saved, because only God can forgive sins. If you don't believe in Jesus as man and God, well, then you're not saved, because you don't have a sacrifice for your sins. It's really that straightforward, and it is an essential of our faith. So I hope that strikes a chord, Anonymous. Here's a question from Martha. Can you explain the great cloud of witnesses in Hebrews chapter 12, please? Are Christians watching us from heaven? No, one of the things, Martha, that we've got to remember is that the Bible, the original manuscripts, they didn't have chapter and verse divisions. So they were just written in manuscript form. And when you get to chapter 11, there's no, okay, now turn to chapter 12. It just continues. And it says, since we are surrounded by such a great cloud of witnesses, and the cloud of witnesses are the faithful in Hebrews chapter 11. As you know, we call that the hall of faith, or the hall of fame of faith. And he's saying all of those people who, by the way, died without having received the promise, all of them served God, believed God, and were used by God, and they persevered in faith when the world around them didn't want to. Think about Joshua and Caleb for a minute. Joshua and Caleb were punished for 40 years for the sins of other people. They had to wander around in the wilderness when they never, ever wavered in their faith. So the great cloud of witnesses refers to the people listed in Hebrews chapter 11. Now, they're not witnesses of what we're doing. They're witnesses of who God is and of God's faithfulness. They saw God's faithfulness firsthand. Their faith persevered, and their testimony is there for us. They're a witness to us rather than a witness of us. So that precludes any

for Adam and Eve, and by extension, mankind. Adam means mankind. God could force us to love him. God could make sure we never make a mistake. But God wants us to choose to love him. You know, if I told Paula the day I first saw her, I kidnapped her and said, okay, I love you. You took my breath away. Now I'm never going to leave your side. You can never leave my side. And locked her up and forced her to. I would never know that she loved me. Well, if Jesus forced us to love him, then it wouldn't be real love at all. It'd be under compulsion. God gives us a choice, and that tree in the garden was the tree of choice. Now think about how abundant God was, Pierre. God gave them everything in that garden. It's magnificent, beautiful. And he only excluded one tree. Everything else is yours but this one tree. And because Eve was deceived, and because Adam then wanted to follow Eve, it's very simple. They used their free will to say, well, let's experiment a little bit. Did God really say? You know, that's the devil's original lie, and he's been telling it ever since. Did God really say? When Jesus was tempted, is God really good? If God's really good, why are you hungry? Why are you going through these terrible temptations? Just let's end it right now. Jesus responded with the word. So the tree of choice had to be there. Now let me bring this a little closer to home, Pierre, because if you have kids, or you will have kids who are going to leave your home and go to college. We had one of our young men who left today to go to basic training for the Air Force. His mom and dad said goodbye to him. I got to pray with him yesterday. But said goodbye to them, and they're not going to see him now until after Thanksgiving, or right, Thanksgiving, I think, is when he graduates. Yeah. And then he's going to be available to go home for Thanksgiving, and then he leaves the next day to his duty station, wherever that's going to be. And he's going to have a choice to make. He's a young man. He loves the Lord. We're proud of him. But the world of temptation is out there waiting for him. When your children go to university, they're going to be immediately confronted with people who make them feel like fools for believing in God at all, let alone Jesus Christ, crucified and risen from the dead. That's the tree of choice on the college campus. You send your adult child out to work, and temptation is going to be everywhere, and your son or your daughter is going to have to choose. Am I going to obey Jesus, or am I going to give in to my flesh and do the things of this world? Jesus said, if you love me, you'll obey me. And there's always going to be a tree of choice in everybody's life. Otherwise, there wouldn't be, that would not be an expression of God's love for us. So that's why Adam, as the federal head of mankind, humankind, Adam had to make a choice. And by the way, the sin was attributed to him. Not to Eve. She was deceived, and Adam willfully made his choice. So that's it. 210-340-9585. Here's a question from Destiny. Destiny says, can you help with anxiety, please? Yeah, Destiny, I can't. I don't know if you're a serious student of your Bible, but that's the most important thing. Psalm 61, when my heart is overwhelmed, please lead me to the rock that is higher than I. So you got to be in the Word. You got to be in the Word. Philippians chapter 4. Whatever things are true, whatever things are beautiful, whatever things are noble, whatever things are pure, think on these things. But you've got to know the Word, Destiny, to do that. If you open your Bible, you can't escape the fact that more than 300 times we're told not to be afraid, be anxious for nothing, do not worry, or other statements to that effect. More than 300 times, it's like God is saying, okay, do you get it yet? So the answer to anxiety is laying those burdens down

0: Letting the Lord carry him. Cast your cares on him because he cares for you. So that's how you deal with it. But if you're trying to deal with it on your own, you're fighting a force, an evil force, an enemy who's infinitely stronger than you are. And he's going to keep pushing those anxious buttons, and they're just going to replay over and over and over, and you can learn to take those thoughts captive. So let me encapsulate that answer for your destiny. It's faith. Faith to believe what God's Word says. And there's so many examples of illustrations how to overcome fear, how to overcome anxiety. And at some point, you've got to get to the place where you say, do I really believe it when Jesus tells me not to worry? And then you got to be honest. And if the answer to that is no, because I'm worrying, then why? Why don't I believe it? God, have you ever failed me? We sing a song, he's never failed me now, and he won't fail me again. You got to believe that. You got to choose to believe it. Let me suggest reading Philippians. Paul wrote that as a prisoner. Certainly he had a lot to be anxious about. But it's not only about peace, it's about joy in the Lord. So destiny, you can't do this on your own. You've got to have enough faith to believe what God said is true. You've got to have enough faith to trust him, to take him at his word. And if you'll do that, and if you'll hang out with Jesus instead of hanging out with the things you're anxious or fearful about, then you're going to find, and I'll just use Paul's words to describe it, a peace that passes understanding. You know, so often we have circumstances that make us anxious. And destiny, you're not alone, by the way. Everybody has fears, and everybody is anxious from time to time, and we worry. But it's in those moments when you're anxious and when you begin to worry, when you're afraid, that's when you got to stop for a moment and say, okay, Lord, help me to trust you. Help me to trust you. And the fact that he doesn't give you the answers, like how am I going to get out of this mess, or what's going to happen to this child or that child, you got to be okay with that. He's sovereign. He's in control. He knows the end from the beginning. So that's what you have to do. Destiny, I hope that helps. And if you would just stay in touch, let us know how you're doing. We'd appreciate it very, very much. Okay, we got 5 minutes. Oscar wants to know, what will happen to a sincere Jehovah's Witness when they die? Oscar, they'll go to hell forever and ever and ever. Sincerity is not the measure of our faith. Sincerity isn't going to be checked when we get to heaven. What's going to be checked when we get to heaven is are our sins forgiven? And Jehovah's Witness does not believe that Jesus Christ was God. They believe that he's Michael the Archangel. They don't believe in being born again. They just believe that I'm going to knock on a bunch of doors. I'm going to work really hard and hope I'm one of the lucky ones that gets there. But Oscar, they won't. Except a man be born again, he or she will not inherit the kingdom of God. So they need to be born again. They need, in this case, to reject everything that they've learned. You cannot combine a Jehovah's Witness background with anything resembling a born-again life. You got to throw away one and embrace the new. Throw away the old, embrace the new. So that's all. You know, I know people always say, well, my grandma was religious, my grandma or my mom was a good person, but she took us to Jehovah's Witnesses. Not going to go to heaven. Except a man or a woman to be born again, they'll in no way inherit the kingdom of God. Willie says, how did Abraham come to believe in God instead of in idols? Willie, it's because God revealed himself to him. I think that's the key with Abraham. I just spoke at a men's conference, not this Saturday, but the Saturday prior. And Abraham was my assigned topic. And we know that God is a rewarder of those who diligently or earnestly seek him. The New Testament tells us that. Jesus said, if you seek me, you'll find me. The New Testament tells us that. And so Abraham would have had this emptiness in him, Willie. And that emptiness, at some point, you know, he'd make the offerings or the sacrifices to his idols, things that he made with his own hands, idols that couldn't speak or hear or move. And he just got emptier and emptier. And finally, he cried out to God. And I imagine it was like me when I got saved. I didn't know anything really about God. I knew that Jesus was real because Paula believed, and her faith was consistent. But I cried out, Paul is Jesus. I didn't know anything about him. Paul is Jesus. If you're real, I need you. Help. And that's when he met me. And he revealed himself to me. Now, he didn't reveal himself to me like he did to Abram. He called Abram by name. And instantly, Abraham, his heart would have been arrested. None of those other idols ever spoke to him. And my point is that he would have known that the real God revealed himself to him. Can you imagine when he went to tell Sarah, hey, God spoke to me. Which one? They are idol worshippers. They have many gods, hundreds of them. And he would say, no, the real one. Well, what do you mean he spoke to you? He called me by my name. It's very personal. He knew me. And Abraham was so impacted that he was able to convince Sarah. So that's how he came to believe. He believed God, Genesis 15, and it was credited to him as righteousness. Hey, thanks for tuning in. Appreciate the questions. 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I'm Pastor Ron Arbaugh from Calvary Chapel in San Antonio, Texas. 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
8: Ronald Reagan believed freedom was more than a political system or a set of laws. In 1988, he said, "Freedom describes the God-given condition of the human soul." For Reagan, liberty was not something government created. It was something government was called to respect and to protect. That idea sits at the heart of the American experiment. Our rights do not come from rulers, institutions, or political majorities. They belong to us by nature and by God. And when we understand freedom that way, our responsibility becomes clearer. Government may protect liberty. Laws may preserve it, but neither can give us what was never theirs to grant. Freedom begins with the recognition that human dignity and liberty come before government, not from it.
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0: This is AM 630, The Word. Good afternoon. 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
12: There were more than 400,000 children trafficked across our border in the previous administration. There were more people sold into slavery in our nation in the last decade than any point in American history. 400,000 children, over about, the numbers vary a little bit, more than 140,000 of those children have been identified and rescued to some extent. If you would allow me, I would submit to you that children deserve more from us than to be considered objects of fulfillment for our dreams and ambitions. And that we have to have compassion, not just for our children, but for the children.
11: 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That's 855-577-2255. We're so glad you're here to listen. Today's program is part one of Pastor Allen's message called Choosing to Believe in an Age of Unbelief. 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
4: There were a number of momentous points in this week, and I didn't want it to slip past without acknowledging it because it shapes our lives. And I believe to understand what's happening in our world from a biblical perspective, through a biblical worldview, is a part of our assignment as the people of God. To not look at our world simply with a secular worldview that's given to us by those who report current events. We need a biblical perspective. This week was the 25th anniversary of 9/11. Which was certainly a day that changed the unfolding story of our nation. I was fascinated, I did a little work on it. A third of the current Americans were not alive on 9/11. Which means that for more than a third of our nation, 9/11 is about as relevant as the Civil War. It's something they know from a historical perspective, but they don't really have an imagination of a personal impact from that. It was a day when 19 radical Islamic terrorists were involved in flying planes to create the most possible damage for our nation, and more than 3,000 of us died. There's been some debate raging this week whether or not we should say that radical Islamic terrorists were involved in 9/11. That seems to be about as odd as saying that World War II was caused by a minor disagreement in Europe. We know the parties that were involved. The most remarkable memory I have of that window of time was the first responders running towards danger. There was so much that wasn't understood in real time about what was happening. And we saw these videos of first responders running to those towers before they collapsed, many of them running into those towers before they collapsed, with really very little thought for their own personal safety and well-being. And there was a whole new generation of heroes that were born out of 9/11. It was a remarkable, remarkable time. And it seems impossible to me that 25 years later, we have people that are being elected to some of the most powerful offices in our nation on the platform of defunding or abolishing the police. It's hard to believe that in a 25-year period of time, we could have such a dramatic shift, or that New York City would be governed by a mayor who is both Muslim and socialist. Pretty significant changes around us. I would say there's some remarkable things the Lord has done. For decades, we have lived under the specter of Iranian nuclear ambition. And the mullahs saying that the moment they had the capability to do that technologically, they would destroy us. And they should be considered credible because they funded hundreds of billions of dollars into their terror proxies. And today, Iran does not pose a nuclear threat. Thank God. I was invited with a small group of people to a gathering with someone who's imagined could be the leader of Iran in the not too distant future. And I listened to them explain the goal that Iran would be a place welcoming to multiple faiths. It's unimaginable to think that that could even be a discussion of people that have the ability, their power to do that. But God is moving. Hezbollah and Hamas, terrorist proxies from Hamas, brutal, brutal organizations committed to murdering men, women, and children, innocent civilians, have been not completely eliminated, but greatly, greatly diminished. It's remarkable what's happened since 9/11. U.S. energy independence. We're not dependent upon OPEC, which, if you don't remember those days, but we were held hostage. The price of gasoline wasn't determined by American business interest. It was determined by others. And today we're energy independent. We're not dependent upon oil coming through the Strait of Hormuz. Our engagement there is for a global concern. This week was also the one-year anniversary of Charlie Kirk's death. Charlie was a friend, I mean, we weren't close. It wasn't like we fished together, but we had shared platforms together and had conversations together and done dialogue together. Charlie, if you weren't familiar with him, he was a young man. He was not a politician. He wasn't a preacher. He really came to some prominence through social media because he would go to college campuses and have a dialogue with students around current cultural events. He would share his opinion on college campuses peacefully and respectfully. And for those things, Charlie Kirk was hunted and murdered. That's the awkward truth. We have a Christian martyr in America in the 21st century. It's a very awkward thing. And when we watched his memorial service, I thought we witnessed something that was history shaping. Not because of the numbers of people who watched, but it was a very tense week. It wasn't clear how the nation was going to respond to the public murder of Charlie Kirk and assassination. And when they had the memorial service and his widow, Erica, walked to the platform and said, "I forgive." We got to witness a demonstration of a core fundamental Christian principle. You see, forgiveness is not an emotion. It's a decision of the will. When there's a wrong committed, the idea is that I have been injured. There's some sort of an injury that has taken place, and I have a marker. I'm going to hold the marker and demand payment. And forgiveness says, I'm tearing up my marker. And when Erica Kirk stood on that platform and said, "I forgive," the individual who is at least charged, accused of murdering my husband, it gave our nation an opportunity to forgive. Had she chosen another path, campuses would have burned. And I was very grateful for that, the opportunity we had to witness the profound power if you practice biblical truth. We will remember Charlie. We'll celebrate his life. But the cause that he served is alive and well. The kingdom of God is going forward in the earth. We had another event in recent days that I think bears just a moment. We've been struggling as a nation for a good deal of time with this notion of the sanctity of human life. For decades, we were nationally proponents. In fact, we were the primary international proponent for abortion. American dollars funded abortions around the world. In our nation, the number grew to over 3,000 children a day. And when Roe v. Wade was reversed by the Dobbs decision and the Supreme Court said there is not a constitutional protection or right to murder our children, which was a relief, it was left up to the state's issues. It wasn't banned or abolished. In fact, abortions have grown since the Dobbs decision. I don't say that to celebrate. It's a reality. The number of abortions are growing. We have 10 states that have chosen to pass a law that says an abortion can be processed up until the moment of delivery. So a full-term child can be aborted for no other reason than the choice of the mother. We've been witnesses to a trial of late for a woman who was accused. No, she wasn't accused. She acknowledged that she strangled her three young sons. There's no question about that. She acknowledges it. Her attorney acknowledges it. All involved acknowledge it. She said that she was suffering mental illness and therefore shouldn't be held accountable. And the trial took several weeks and the jury deliberated for several days. And at the end, it was dismissed as a hung jury. There was one juror who said he just couldn't get around the fact that a mother had strangled her three young children. And for that, she's been vilified. Or they've been vilified. I think it's a step forward in our lack of concern for human life. I did a little work on the numbers. There's 61 million Americans who struggle with mental illness. Acknowledged, that's 1 in 4. 1 in 4. There's over 15 million who have serious mental illnesses. That's 1 in 18. If acknowledgement of mental illness gives you the right to do something as heinous as strangling your children, no one is safe. I would submit to you, we can have compassion for people who are not well, but we have to be willing to protect those amongst us who are vulnerable. There were more than 400,000 children trafficked across our border in the previous administration. 400,000 children trafficked across our border. There were more people sold into slavery in our nation in the last decade than any point in American history. 400,000 children, the numbers vary a little bit, more than 140,000 of those children have been identified and rescued to some extent, which means over 200,000 of them are still just in the wind. We don't know where they are, what's happened to them. If you would allow me, I would submit to you that children deserve more from us than to be considered objects of fulfillment for our dreams and ambitions. Amen. And that we have to have compassion, not just for our children, but for the children. Amen. And related to that, and then I'll move on, I promise, there's hope. There was a policy that came out. We just had a midterm election cycle convention because we needed more speeches. But there was a policy that came out of that was very troubling to me. It was advocated by our current vice president. And I suspect he meant it as a terms of support, but the policy suggestion was for federal subsidies for stay-at-home parents. For parents, one of whom whose job is caring for children at home, that there should be federal subsidies for those parents and those families. It's difficult for me to imagine a worse policy. Because I can tell you what we all know, if we'll pause just a moment, government money is accompanied by government policies. And where government money comes, government policies will come. If you need a frame of reference, think of public education. I think we're all advocates for public education. The government has no money. They have our money. But when they redistribute our money, they attach to it their policies. And while you might agree with the individual's worldview that is suggesting the policy in the moment, their term in office is short and somebody will come behind them that will write a new policy. And the last place we want the government involved is in our homes between the authority of parents and children. You can let us keep some of our money. That would be wonderful. Maybe just like stop the fraud.
11: Before we return to today's message, Pastor Allen wants to share a new book to help you pray for America.
4: I've got a new book. Let's Pray for America. It's 30 prayers to shape our future. It's an election year, lots of voices, a lot of clutter. We always focus on what we can do. Well, I want you to vote, but more importantly, I want you to pray. So we prepared this book to give you 30 prayers to shape these next few weeks, and I believe invite God to shape our future. 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God's moving in the earth. Let's join Him.
11: 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That's 855-577-2255. Now, let's get back to Pastor Allen with his message called Choosing to Believe in an Age of Unbelief. Tune in tomorrow to hear part two.
4: I say all of those things because across that litany of things, there's a tapestry. God has kept us through horrific attacks from people who intended our destruction to enable us to respond to the incredible heartbreak and disappointment of public murder with forgiveness and compassion, to the recognition that life is sacred and it cannot be treated as some object for our manipulation. It's very clear that the Spirit of God is grappling with us as a people. And I don't want you to watch the news and be angered or are filled with belligerence or hate. They're certainly not violence. But we need to recognize the struggle and not just step back into the first century and talk about the Pharisees and the Sadducees. I spent a good bit of my academic life trying to understand first century culture, and I'm grateful for that. But the point of all that training and learning was so that I might understand how to respond with a biblical perspective to the 21st century. And we're called to be salt and light. So I want to commission. You have permission. In fact, I think it's important to talk about what's happening. Again, not with anger and belligerence, but to help be a part of the dialogue. Celebrate the good things. Caution against the ones that are dangerous. Your voice in your home, in your family, in your neighborhood, in your classrooms, it is incredibly important. God is moving in the earth. I started a series in the previous session I want to continue that's really focused on belief. And this topic for this session is choosing to believe in an age of unbelief. It's probably more chic right now to not be a believer. Certainly it's more chic to not be an attender. You know, you say, oh, I have a faith, but I'm not a part of organized religion. And somehow that's like it's like a merit badge. Well, somehow I'm a little intellectually superior. I'm not trapped in those lives where I'm told what to believe. Well, I would submit to you that belief is not out of fashion in the kingdom of heaven. And I want to give you a very formal, personal invitation to choose to be a believer, even if unbelief seems to be a bit more chic in the moment. That's not a fashion trend I would encourage you to follow. God presents us with opportunities, every one of us. And we make decisions as to whether or not we will respond to God with belief or the alternative, we'll respond to God with unbelief. In the language of the New Testament was written in Greek. There are some words that share a common core that's not quite as apparent in English. Faith and faithful, believe and unbelief. It's very obvious in the Greek language that they are very much related. In fact, to be a person of faith is to be a faithful person. You can't be a person of faith unless you're a faithful person. And if you're a believer, it's demonstrated in your faithfulness. So understanding these opportunities that God puts before us in terms of whether we believe or we respond with unbelief become the defining junctures of our lives. I believe whether you believe or don't is more important than the circumstances of your birth or your race or your biological sex or your IQ or your physical gifts. Because I believe if you will accept God and choose to put your faith in Him, God will write a story for you. I have lived long enough to not only experience that myself, I have seen it repeated in thousands and thousands of lives. So believing in God is the greatest opportunity ever presented to you. In Acts chapter 26, we have the privilege of listening into the Apostle Paul. He's on trial for his life, not a place any of us would want to be. He's appearing before a Roman governmental official, and he's appeared before several of them because his case is political. Those who have listened to him find no reason for him to be condemned to death. And yet there is a very determined group of religious leaders in Jerusalem that Paul should be executed. So it's a politically sticky wicket. And so the Roman officials keep handing the case around. They're looking for a way to offload their responsibility. And in Acts 26, Paul has appeared before Agrippa, who has some knowledge of Jewish customs and Jewish religious laws. And when Paul is given the opportunity to defend himself, he gives his testimony. He tells about how he was a Pharisee and a dedicated opponent of Jesus of Nazareth. He said, I took men, women, and children to prison because they said Jesus was Messiah. And I was so effective at it and so applauded for it that they sent me to distant cities to do those things. And while on one of those journeys, Jesus interrupted me. And he said, I repented and I had a change of life. Repentance in the scripture carries two meanings, a change of thought and a change of behavior. And Paul changed how he thought. He no longer believed Jesus was a charlatan, and he changed his behavior. He stopped opposing him and he became a great advocate. When you and I repent, we change how we've thought and how we've behaved. And so he's giving his story to Agrippa, which is really bizarre. He's on trial for his life. He could be defending himself on the points of Jewish law. He's an expert, but he isn't. He's trying to influence the heart of Agrippa and his wife Bernice to
12: to yield to Jesus. And Agrippa makes this most remarkable statement. It's in your notes. It's Acts 26, 28. Agrippa said to Paul, "You almost persuade me to become a Christian." Paul, you almost got me. Almost. That was a really good argument, dude. You had me leaning. There for a minute, I thought, there might be something to this Jesus character. Almost. I think of the mercy of God to take the Apostle Paul and arrange circumstances where Agrippa had a private audience to hear Paul's personal story of transformation. There's no record in Scripture that Agrippa ever revisited that choice. There's nothing that I'm aware of in church history or church tradition that says so. God gave him an opportunity. He made a choice. He was almost persuaded. In Mark's Gospel, chapter 10, it's repeated in other Gospels, but in Mark's Gospel, Jesus encounters a young man, very religious man. We would call him an outstanding young man, certainly celebrated. He runs up to Jesus. He fell on his knees and said, "Good teacher, what must I do to inherit eternal life?" He's humbling himself before Jesus, kneeling before someone has a similar meaning today as it would have in the first century. And Jesus said, "Why do you call me good? No one's good except God alone. You know the commandments." And he recites a summary of the commandments for the young man. Don't murder, commit adultery, steal, give false testimony, honor your father and mother. And the young man said something, it's a bit bizarre. He said, "Teacher, I have kept all of these since I was a boy." Jesus, gracefully, he didn't laugh. "I've kept all the rules." There's over 600 rules in Judaism. "I kept them all, checked all the boxes." The next statement is the most telling to me in verse 21. Jesus looked at this young man and it says he loved him. He wasn't angered by him. He wasn't agitated. His heart went out to him. And Jesus said to this young man, "There's just one thing you lack. Go and sell everything you have and give to the poor. And you'll have treasure in heaven. Then you can come follow me." It's the same invitation he gave to Peter or James or John. I mean, it's framed a little differently, but it's the same thing. They walked away from their businesses and their families and all their familiar connections. He's saying the same thing to this young man. "Come follow me." It says of those fellows that immediately they left their businesses and all the stuff and they followed Jesus. But about this young man, it says something differently. It said the young man's face fell and he went his way sad because he had great wealth. I don't believe it's a condemnation of wealth. I don't believe it's saying that you have to liquidate in order to be a disciple. Jesus wasn't obtuse. If that was the lesson, he would have told us. There's a cost to discipleship. There's a laying down of things to follow Jesus. But the point of this story, at least for our sakes today, is that young man was given an opportunity. Jesus said, "You could come follow me." He could have taken his place with Peter and James and John and Matthew and Paul and the crew. But he didn't believe. If he'd really believed Jesus was the Messiah, you'd lay down anything. He didn't believe. He called him a good teacher. He was willing to humble himself before him in public. So on the table for us today is the 21st century version of this. And I'm not talking principally about salvation or conversion. I believe in that. But what I want to invite you to think about a little more intentionally is this dynamic of belief. Because belief in my life and in your life, it isn't static. It's not like something punctiliar that you did at one point in time and then I don't ever have to think about belief again. I believed. No, it's a very dynamic thing. We are constantly either expanding our belief in God or it's being diminished. And there's an enormous cultural pressure to diminish belief in God. Jesus missed his opportunity to pray for Lazarus. And Jesus responds, it's interesting. He said, "Did I not tell you that if you believed, you would see the glory of God?" See, I believe God presents us with opportunities and invites us to be men and women who choose to believe.
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21: Are you ready for the Word? Praise Him. This is Pastor Pearson of Word of Faith Christian Center here in sunny San Antonio, Texas. A Bible-believing, Bible-teaching church where Jesus Christ is Lord and you'll never be bored. I want to welcome all of you back to our radio broadcast, and I pray it's being a blessing to you and yours. So sit back and relax as I bring a message from the Word of God just for you. But please, please, please have an ear to hear what the Lord is about to say. Because if you do, I guarantee that you'll be blessed today. So, without further ado, let me bring today's message to you. We're starting a new message today that's going to be a powerful message that I pray will be a blessing to you. It's called, I'll Be the One. There's one thing that's a reality. That is that our God is a God of intentionality. He does everything he does intentionally. That is, intending for something that he wants to happen to happen. The scriptures that God wrote to me and you contains many things that'll show us ways to be and things to do that many of us wouldn't never have even thought about if we hadn't read about them in scripture. Things that, after reading about in scripture, produces an effect in us. Things that are the cause of a desire rising up on the inside of us that wasn't there before. Things that'll bring about a desire to be or to do what we read about. Things that'll impel and compel us to be and or do what we read about or was shown to me and you. Where we'll eventually do what it is God wants us to do. That is to say, Lord, I want to be somebody who's like that. I want to be the one who does that. I want to be the one who's used like that. I want to be the one who lives like that. God's intention for writing the scriptures to us is that we'll eventually say, I'll be the one. And then do what we need to do so that the God that wrote the scriptures to me and you can get what he wants. So, without further ado, let me share today's message with you. It's called, I'll Be the One. But before I do, I got a question to ask you. Are you ready for the word? Because ready or not, here it comes.
8: The God of Bible, which I invite you to turn to, Romans chapter 15. Foundational text. Romans chapter 15, we're going to begin reading at verse 4. It reads like this. For whatsoever things were written aforetime were written for our learning, that we through patience and comfort of the scriptures might have hope. See, the scriptures here were written to be able to provide us hope, where we would get a chance to learn from the scriptures things of which we can hope, that we can begin to learn from the scriptures things in which we can put our hope, and even learn from the scriptures things that would give us hope. That word hope right there is talking about an earnest expectation. Of course, that's a manifestation of what it is that we read, what we saw in the scriptures that were read by me and you. The things that we heard, that we learned, those things that was preached and proclaimed to me and you. Whereas there would be things in this scripture that we would be able to take a look at and be able to say, okay, see, that's what I'm talking about. And then have hope for those things. Praise God. Turn to Psalms number 119, please. Blessed be the name of the Most High God. Psalms number 119. Thank you, Lord Jesus, for your word. Psalms number 119. We're going to look at stanza number 49. Psalms number 119, stanza number 49. It says, remember the word unto thy servant upon which thou hast caused me to hope. Remember the word unto thy servant upon which thou hast caused me to hope. Which means there's a word that God gives to me and you that can cause us to have hope. Cause us to have hope. And the psalmist here was putting God back in remembrance of that word that he heard. I said, remember that word that you gave me? It caused me to have hope. Remember that word you gave me? It caused me to have hope. That phrase, the cause right there, means to be the cause of or bring about. To bring the cause of, to be the cause of or bring about. Whereas because of that word I heard and I read and I saw that you put in scripture, it caused me to have hope. It brought about hope on the inside of me. That word to cause also means to produce an effect. To produce an effect. Which means that word that I read about, that word that I heard, that word that you shared with me, had an effect on me. It caused me to have hope. It had an effect on me. It caused me to have hope. That word to cause also means to impel and to compel. To impel and to compel. Which means the word that I heard from you impelled me to do something. Impelled me to be something. Compelled me to have something, be something, do something. Something that wasn't in me before I read your word. Something that was not in me before I heard what it is that you said in your word. You know, the scriptures are informative. Can I get an amen in the house? That's because the scriptures contain many things that shows us ways to be and things to do that many of us would have never thought about if we had not read or heard the word. We will see things, hear things,
2: that will impel me and you, compel me and you, that can produce an effect on me and inside of me and you, that never would have been produced in us if we had not heard the word that was given to me and you, had not seen the things that was in the word. I don't know, I can testify. Can I testify? I'm doing a lot of things in life that I would never even considered in life if I had not seen them in the word. I'm living out a major chunk of my life that came straight from the word. Didn't come from the clubs I used to go to. Didn't come from the bars I used to hang in. Didn't come from the, well, you don't need all the places. It didn't come from all the places that I used to be and the things that I used to do. It wasn't even talked about in none of those places. Textbooks I read. I'm an educated young man. Praise God. Hallelujah. Textbooks that I read. All the books I read. Fictional, afictional, instructional. Wasn't in any of those books. Hadn't even thought about it. Hadn't even thunk about it for a half a second until I saw it in the word. And then when I saw it in the word, I'm like, well, you look at here. You mean that is doable? You mean that's available? You mean that's come on, get in my message, sweetheart. That's attainable? Well, would you look at here? Because the word of God is informative. Things that after reading about in scripture, where it was produced an effect in us, that it'll have an effect on us, to the point that we'll be different from the moment we read it to the time that he come to get us. Where it transforms us, changes us, and causes us to be able to think thoughts we would have never thought before. Thoughts that'll be the cause of a desire that's rising up on the inside of us that wasn't even there before. Full-time ministry? Please. Wasn't even interested. Wasn't even thinking about it. Didn't even like ministers until I got saved and started reading the word. And now I've apprehended that which I apprehended. And am apprehended by that which I read. Was it brought about a decision to be or to do what it is that I read about? Where it impels me and compels me to be able to do and or be what it is that was read by me. 1 Corinthians chapter 10, please. I'm just laying a foundation, brothers and sisters. I'm just laying a foundation. Old folk, you say, take your time now. Take your time. Oh, something. Okay, it's a couple old folk over here. Praise God. 1 Corinthians chapter 10. See, many things are included in scripture, and they're included to be an example. In fact, it's included to be an ensample. 1 Corinthians chapter 10, verse 11 says, now all these things happened unto them, speaking about the people in the OT, people that came before you and me, for ensamples, that they are written for our admonition, upon whom the ends of the world are come. Notice, now all these things happened unto them for our example. That word ensample specially means, it actually means a die or a cast, where it's stamped and then the same thing happens. Where once that word hits, it stamps and the same thing happens. It's like a die or a cast. But specially, I like this, it means a sampler. A sampler. That is a model for imitation. It's a sampler or a model for imitation. Now, when I think sampler, I go back to the Whitman sampler. Praise God. Anybody remember those? Anybody remember a Whitman sampler? Praise God. That was his candy company, in case you didn't know. Some of y'all healthy people, you don't know nothing about that. It's a candy company called Whitman. They used to sell chocolate. Praise God. Hallelujah. They used to sell big boxes of chocolate. Praise God. And you'd be like, you boy, big boxes of chocolate. But they knew a lot of people wouldn't buy that big old box of chocolate until they sampled what was in it. So you could buy a Whitman sampler. It was like a little bitty little box. It had maybe 4 pieces of candy in it. 4 of the different flavors of candy that was in that big box of all of them. And so you would open up that box and you see varieties and different types of candies. And you say, okay, let me try this one. And you sample that one and you're like, oh, I want some more of that. And then you try one of these and you try one of them. That one's good. That one's good too. And then you see another one and say, ooh, I want that one too. Because it was designed to be able to cause something to happen on the inside of you. That would then make you go out and spend the bigger money for the bigger box that they have for them too. Or another way of phrasing it, Whitman said, I got all this wonderful candy here for you, but yet unless you sample some of it, unless you get a taste of some of it, you'll never want to be it or never want to receive it. So because of that, we put out a little sampler. Well, when we look back in scripture, in the Holy Writ, we see all these wonderful things and wonderful things we can be as well as get. We see things that are in scripture that should cause something to happen on the inside of me and you. That'd be able to cause us to say, I want to have that. I want to be that. I want to do that. Because I see that they did it too. So that it can then be a model unto us for imitation. A model unto us for imitation. Come on, protocols. It can be a prototype unto us about the way things can be. So that we can look at it, see, and then make a decision that we want it to be me. There are people that we see in scripture that are supposed to inspire us to use them as an example in the midst of our lives. As a model to be imitated. That I want to imitate them. In other words, we should want to be like them. I said, in other words, we should want to be like them. After reading about them and seeing how God used them in scripture, we should be inspired to be used just like them in our lives. Because since it happened for them, because it's all real. Since it happened for them, then I want that to happen for me too. Since they was able to walk it out, I want to be able to walk that same thing out too. Since they did it, I want to do it. That's some of us. Now, a lot of us read the Bible surface level. We just blow right past all these wonderful things that are in scripture, where God left as an example for me and you. Characters that are in the Bible, people that are in the Bible, who God said, I put them there so you could see who you could be. If you allow this word to get on the inside of you. Who you can become like. If you just make a decision to be like. And I can cause that thing to happen for you too. Scriptures are supposed to be inspirational. Whereas the scriptures contain many things that inspire us to do what it is we read. Come on up in here. I read about David. Praise God taking out that giant. I'm like, show me a giant. Let me go get me 5 smooth stones out of the brook. And let me put them in my sling and let me crack that suck upside his head and then go pick up his sword and cut off his head. I want to be like that. I want to be like the 3 Hebrew boys, Mishael, Hananiah, and Azariah. That if I find myself in a difficult situation, I can say, oh king, oh boss, oh supervisor, I ain't even mindful to answer you on this matter. This is a no-brainer. I'm going to serve God. And God is well able to deliver me out of the unemployment line. Fiery furnace, same thing, you know. Unemployment line. He well able to deliver me out of the unemployment line.

Scriptures are supposed to be inspirational to me and you. We also see in Scripture that the Lord is looking for a people to do certain things in life and to do with their lives. That's another thing we see in Scriptures. We see where people, where God is looking for somebody to do something with in life. Where he's looking for somebody where he can do something with their lives. We see in Scripture where he's looking for things. Things necessary for him to do what he wants to do in this earth. Things that he can use to cause things to happen that he wants to happen. That wouldn't have happened if he hadn't had what he needed to get it done. The way he chose to get it done, by the way. The way he chose to do it done. Things that please him and bring pleasure to him. We see that in Scripture too. And there are many of these things that Scripture tells us explicitly that God is seeking. Explicitly that God is seeking. Whereas God lists explicitly what it is he's looking for. You ain't got to wonder. Because he lists it explicitly. Word explicitly means fully or clearly expressed or demonstrated. Leaving nothing merely implied. It is unequivocal. Whereas fully or clearly expressed or demonstrated. Whereas you look in Scripture, you see there it is right there. Fully and clearly demonstrated. Leaving nothing to be merely implied. Well, I think this is what he meant. No. He said, I'm looking for this. I'm looking for that. I'm looking for this, that, and that. You seen it. That's what he said. Where unequivocally, this is what he's looking for. That's because he speaks it expressly. Which also means definite and unreserved in expression. Outspoken. Definite and unreserved in expression. Where he was outspoken when he said it. He said it straight down the middle. This is what I'm looking for. This is what I want. And those of us who read the Scriptures are supposed to read that. And know what he wants. Read that and not be confused about what he wants. You're supposed to read that and be absolutely clear up in here, up in here, up in here that that's what God wants. We don't have to go pray about it. Lord, I need a confirmation. Excuse me? He was explicit about what he was looking for. There are other things in Scripture that he tells us implicitly that God seeks. By implicitly, I mean implied rather than expressly stated. Implied rather than expressly stated. Well, there are certain things that he said implicitly that he wanted us to be. Implicitly that he wanted us to have. And implicitly that he wanted to use us to do. Whereas he spoke it, second definition, indirectly. It was indirectly expressed. Indirectly expressed. But, since his word is alive, then it's quick and it's powerful. Then it has the ability to be able to show you what it is. In such a way that you don't have to wonder what it is. That even though he didn't state it specifically, you can still recognize. Lord, I see what you're saying. I know what you want done. I know what you want done. And there are still other things that Scripture shows us that doesn't say God wants us to be it. It doesn't say that God wants us to do it. But we have the opportunity to be in it to do it. Just because he showed this to us in Scripture. There are some things in Scripture, other things in Scripture. I said that Scripture doesn't say God wants us to be that. Or that God wants us to do that. But we have the opportunity to be that and do that. Just because it's in Scripture. Just because it's in Scripture. Come on now. How many people have we seen photobomb somebody else in a picture? Well, the actual picture is about the person in the middle. But then there's this person in the back. Photobombing. And because we saw that, even though nothing told you to be that, nothing ever told you to do that, just because you saw it happen, next picture somebody took, you jumped straight in and did what you saw. Nobody told you to do it. Implicitly or explicitly. But you still saw it. And you made a decision within yourself. I'm going to do that. Next chance I get. I'm going to do that.

0: things that are included in scripture that others were or others did that God doesn't even tell us directly that we could and ought to be or do. But we can see it and become inspired to do just the same thing too. Whereas we'll say, I want to be like that. I want to be somebody who does that. And because God included it in scripture, it's available to us to be able to do it. Now, although many people, look at your neighbor, say, I ain't talking about you. He ain't talking about you. Although many people, for whatever reason, look at your person on the other side, he ain't talking about you. Although many people, for whatever reasons, aren't inspired by what they see in scripture or hear about from scripture and have no desire to be or do what it is that they see in scripture, there are a few of us. Look at your neighbor and say, now you're talking about us. Now you're talking about us. There are a few of us who are inspired to be or to do whatever it is that's seen. We're inspired to be or to do whatever it is that's seen. That we've seen others be and do in scriptures. That we've seen others accomplish in scripture. That we have seen others receive in scripture. That we see how God used them in scripture. So we was inspired to say, see, that's what I'm talking about. Whereas we're impelled and compelled to be able to be and do whatever it is that we read about and heard about in scripture. Now, although most people won't, look at your neighbor and say, ain't talking about you no more. Yeah, although most people won't, for whatever reason, do whatever it is that God wants done. What he said explicitly what he wanted done. Implicitly that he wanted done. Whereas we saw person after person after person after person after person in scripture do what it is he wanted done. For whatever reason, you got a lot of people that will read the scriptures, hear about the scriptures, have no inspiration to do it whatsoever. So I said, that ain't us. There are a few of us who read scripture, study the word of God. Hear about the word of God, preached and taught to me and you. And we make a decision that we don't want that to be them alone. We want it to be us too. Those few of us are the ones who say to the Lord, Lord, I didn't say you say it. I said, this is what we say. Those few of us are the ones who say, Lord, you don't have to look any further. I'll be the one. That's why for the next few weeks or so, we're going to be talking about, I'll be the one. I'll be the one. You don't have to look no further. I'll be the one. Because he said in scripture, in numerous places, I'm looking for this, I'm looking for that. I'm looking for this kind of person, I'm looking for that kind of person. And in some places, he say, I can't find it. But we want to make a decision to say, Lord, you don't have to look no further. I'll be the one. That you may be searching high and low. And every place you look, people look at you and say no. But Lord, you don't have to look no further. I'll be the one. I'll do it. I'll be it. I'll receive it. I'll achieve it. Amen. Use me. I'll do it. In fact, come on, let's practice that. Say, Lord, you don't have to look no further. I'll be the one.
1: Well, that's all that we have time for today. We trust that you were blessed by what the Word of God had to say. I hope that you're learning a little bit more about part of God's intention for writing the scriptures was to inspire us to be what he wants us to be and do what he wants us to do. I hope even more that you're seeing why us being the persons God wants us to be and our doing what it is he wants us to do is so important. Because if we do, we'll be one of the few who'll say to the Lord, I'll be the one that you want me to be. I'll be the one who'll do what it is you want done. Now, I don't know about you, but I'm already inspired enough by what I've read in the scriptures to live my life with the mindset that I'll be the one that the Lord's looking for. I hope this teaching will help you do the same thing too. If you want to hear the message in its entirety, just contact the church office at area code 210-785-9238. That's area code 210-785-9238. 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And speaking of coming through, ladies, if your desires draw closer to God, we got the perfect thing for you to do. We invite all the sisters in San Antonio and surrounding areas to come out to our Blessed Women of God Breakfast Fellowship this Saturday morning. It's an all-you-can-eat breakfast at the Brothers from Word of Faith, prepared for the sisters of Word of Faith. That's the best breakfast in town. There's one of my sisters that you don't want to turn down. Then after we feed you naturally, we're going to feed you spiritually too. With a powerful word from God, straight from heaven, just for the sisters, that's including you. 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Don't be late, that's if you want to play. 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
8: Foundations of Freedom, a look at America's founding principles and the leaders who shaped our nation.
9: Ronald Reagan believed freedom was more than a political system or a set of laws. In 1988, he said, "Freedom describes the God-given condition of the human soul." For Reagan, liberty was not something government created. It was something government was called to respect and to protect. That idea sits at the heart of the American experiment. Our rights do not come from rulers, institutions, or political majorities. They belong to us by nature and by God. And when we understand freedom that way, our responsibility becomes clearer. Government may protect liberty. Laws may preserve it, but neither can give us what was never theirs to grant. Freedom begins with the recognition that human dignity and liberty come before government, not from it.
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13: Jesus said the thief does not come except to steal, to kill, and to destroy. 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
13: Hey, I'm very excited to promote this new book by Dr. Tim LaHaye, not only a mentor of mine, but a precious friend, a man who encouraged me to write books. Dr. Tim LaHaye, he has written a book, How to Study Bible Prophecy for Yourself. And so I really would encourage you to get a copy of this book. 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You're not going to hear anything strange or odd. 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
12: On today's edition of Real Life Radio, Pastor Jack continues now in his series called The Book of Ephesians and a message titled, We Have Been Chosen in Christ, Part 2. Ephesians is, of course, a letter the Apostle Paul wrote from prison to the church in Ephesus, showing every believer who they really are in Christ. And here, Paul reveals that long before we ever chose God, God, in His love, had already chosen us. You see, before the world was ever formed, God knew you, and He set His love upon you. That means that you're not an accident or an afterthought. You're chosen, you're accepted, and you belong to Him. So today, Pastor Jack teaches that we've been adopted into a brand new family, and we get to call God our Father. Our past, it's erased, and we belong to Him just as if we'd been His from the very beginning. Now with his message called, We Have Been Chosen in Christ, Part 2, here's pastor and Bible teacher, Jack Hibbs.
13: First point, look at the end, verse 4, we'll touch on it for a moment. First point, the believer's peace of mind. It says here, in love. And this is the truth of predestination. It is done in love. It says, just as He chose us in Him before the foundation of the world, that we should be holy and without blame before Him in love. Predestination is accomplished and worked out in God's heart through love. Listen, it was determined before time began. We've made that clear. It has been based upon God's foreknowledge. You understand that. It is not, though, without man's responsibility. Evangelism, to be evangelism, must have a double-edged sword, people. Does the Bible tell us to go out and evangelize? Yes. If the 5 points of Calvinism, let's say, are true, then why evangelize? The 5 points of Calvinism basically says in a nutshell, you know what? God knows those who are coming. He's foreordained them. And it doesn't matter what you do. They're going to come. They're just going to come. And unfortunately, by the way, I hold to 3 points of the 5-point view. I disagree with 2 of them. And I'll talk about that in a minute. But the fact is, Jesus has told us to evangelize. If everything has been set, predetermined, then why evangelize at all? Let's just, you know, check out and go watch a movie or, you know, play golf in the flood or whatever we do. Why do it? But Jesus says, go out into all the world, listen, all the world, and preach the gospel to how many creatures? All of them. Charles Spurgeon used to practice preaching to cows based upon that verse. He would practice. Stand on the fence and preach to cows. And somebody said, you're nuts. What are you doing? He says, I'm preaching to all creatures. All. All in the Greek means all in the English. It means all. But there's a responsibility for us to evangelize, God says so, and there is also a responsibility to those who hear the message to respond. Billy Graham says that if he presents the true gospel of Christ, he never worries about decisions being made. He said he does not care if a hand goes up or not. He knows that he said he's faithful to preach the gospel, decisions will be made. Some yes, some no. Maybe all of them will be no, maybe all of them will be yes. His responsibility is to preach the gospel. In 2 Corinthians 2:14, you ought to jot this down next to your margin. It's an amazing verse. Strange verse. 2 Corinthians 2:14 says, now thanks be to God who always leads us in triumph in Christ and through us diffuses the fragrance of His knowledge in every place. For we are to God the fragrance of Christ among those who are being saved. Isn't that amazing? We're perfume to God among those who are being saved. God loves evangelism. And among those who are perishing. Verse 16 says, to the one we are the aroma of death leading to death. And to the other we are the aroma of life leading to life. Isn't that amazing? In other words, the gospel goes out and some respond to everlasting life. Some reject to everlasting destruction. And whose choice is that? It is not God's. In Hebrews 3:7, the apostle says there, as the Holy Spirit says, today if you will hear His voice, do not harden your heart as in the day of rebellion. Why does he say that? Because when we give the gospel out to people, because predestination's true and God is sovereign in His love, we have to make it clear that you should not receive the message of the gospel in vain. There may be people, in fact, I know that there's people who traffic in and out of this church on Sundays and Wednesdays who are not born again. And yet they're so faithful to come. They don't agree with the gospel. And what they do not know is that every time an opportunity is provided for them to choose Christ, they reject. It becomes harder for them to ever come to faith in Christ. Now, are they predestined by God or are they not? That's not for me to determine. It's not for me to care. Your responsibility and mine is to give forth the word and let the chips, so to speak, land where they may. God makes the decision on that. We're to be responsible to what He's called us to do. I mentioned earlier that I reject two of the points of five-point Calvinism. They're this. You might want to jot it down. I reject their fourth point, and I'm not going to give these in order. I reject the fourth point, which is called irresistible grace. It means that God distributes this irresistible grace, and that no matter what a person thinks or decides or whatever, he has to come to faith in Christ. He's basically an automaton, and he just responds and goes with the deal, because inside of him it has been programmed for him to respond in such a way. If that be the case, you cannot have true worship, neither can you have true obedience, neither can you have true love. You have what I would call spiritual rape. It is pre-programmed, it is forced, it is not of a choice. And yet throughout Scripture, man is faced with a decision to choose. A couple things to jot down. John chapter 14, verse 16 and on. The parable is given by Jesus Christ there that an invitation goes out, but nobody responds. So He says, to those who were called to invite the others. He says, you know what? Go out into the highways, the hedges, and the byways of the world, and you compel them, you beg them to come, and you come, you have them come to the great feast. Because if others don't want to come, then you go to the world and you beg them to come. And the whole parable is based upon an invitation. The whole parable that Jesus gave in John 14 is based upon man's responding to God's overture of love. And that alone, among many other verses and many other considerations of Scripture, makes irresistible grace non-effective and not biblical. The third thing is, their third point, out of the five, is limited atonement. This one is absolutely incredible to me, and I reject it completely. There are those running around that teach that Jesus Christ died on the cross for the elect. That Jesus Christ died on the cross only for those who are born again and nobody else. I have a hard time with that. The reason I have a hard time with that is the verse that you learned when you were a little kid in Sunday school, John 3:16. For God so loved the world that He gave His only begotten Son, that whosoever would believe in Him would not perish but have everlasting life. That's an invitation. And to reject that, you set yourself up for the ultimate fall. And God is not blamed. You cannot theologically argue that God is good if you've got a God programming people to go into hell. But you might say, Jack, what about Romans chapter 9? It says there that He makes vessels that are fit for wrath and destruction. That's true. After the fact. After eternity. There are people born into this world that God knows will never come to faith in Him. And their lives are bent on destruction. And it's very sad. But God didn't tell them. God didn't program them. He just knew in advance that it was going to happen that way. Because man's responsible. 2 Corinthians chapter 5, verse 20. Man's responsible. I know the point is that the believer has peace of mind. It may not sound like it as we're going through this, but you really will. Just hang on. 2 Corinthians 5:20 says, now then, we are ambassadors for Christ as though God were pleading through us. We beg you on Christ's behalf, be reconciled to God. Do you hear the plea? If you read that verse at face value, what would be the logical response? Gee, I guess I should be reconciled to God. I better make a decision. Man's responsible. And by the way, the invitation is universal, not only in that parable, but in 2 Corinthians 6:1, the Bible says, we then, as workers together with Him, also plead with you not to receive the grace of God in vain. It is a universal invitation. But listen to this. The peace of mind comes here. To those who receive God's invitation of grace and salvation, and hopefully all of you have, a couple things you might want to jot down that's a blessing to us. To those who receive God's invitation of grace, that is, you've received Jesus Christ, faith is given by God that you can believe. Faith is given by God. In Ephesians 2:8, faith is given by God. It says, for by grace you have been saved through faith. And that is not of yourselves, it is a gift. God has saved us and not ourselves. Second thing is that salvation is received. Once you believe, you receive salvation. Salvation is received in Acts chapter 2, verse 21. The Bible says there, and it shall come to pass that whoever calls upon the name of the Lord shall be saved. Doesn't that sound like a pretty broad invitation, and that is the call to salvation. Third thing is that life is restored. We're given life again. The Bible teaches us that before we come to Christ, we're dead while we yet live. But life is restored in John chapter 10, verse 10. Jesus said, the thief does not come except to steal, to kill, and to destroy. And I have come that they might have life, and that they may have life more abundantly. And that is actually in the Greek, to have a full life. Doesn't that sound inviting, to have a full life? Don't you want to have a full life? It's God's will that you have a full life.
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13: The fourth thing for our assurance, or for our peace of mind, actually, is assurance can be known. Assurance can be known and experienced. In Hebrews 7:25, Hebrews tells us, therefore, he also is able to save those to the uttermost who come to God through Jesus, since he always lives to make intercession for them. And you know the other verse in 1 John, these things were written that you may know that you have eternal life. Listen, people, if you don't know that you have eternal life tonight, you got to settle that account this evening. You don't ever have to doubt that again. You should never doubt that again. And if you're struggling with that right now, let's deviate for a second. In your heart, do you want Christ? Oh, yes, Jack, I want him, but I don't think I'm his because I keep blowing. No, I didn't ask you. Do you want him? Yes. Did you ask him in? Yes, I did. Then he's in. I don't feel like he's in. He's in. Yeah, but I keep blowing it. That's not the issue. Did you understand that you needed to repent from your sin and come to Christ? Oh, yes. Repent, changing the mind and coming back to him. And the moment you asked him to be your Lord and Savior, he came inside and you were sealed with the Holy Spirit. Assurance can be known. The second point to our study tonight is in verse 5. Point number 2, we believers have a new family in Christ. And boy, do we ever. Have you noticed? Man, it's great. In love, having predestined us to the adoption as sons by Jesus Christ to himself. The thrill of predestination. Listen to this. It's in love. He's made us sons. We're a brand new family. Understand this. Our true relationship to God as his children is so great. Listen, do you know what? In the Old Testament, the Father, God, Father, is only referenced, I think, 13 times in that vast collection of Old Testament books. And even not all of those references are very comforting. But you come to the New Testament, and do you know what? Do you know what the name of God is for the Christian in the New Testament? Abba, Papa, Father. That's the name of the Christian God, Papa. It's throughout the New Testament. Jesus tells us, you listen, from now on you call him Father. When you pray, you say, Father. That's radical. An intimate relationship with the eternal creating God? Yep, Jesus says, call him Papa. You understand that? Abba is Hebrew for Papa, which is Italian for Father, Dad. Isn't that crazy? This fiery, awesome God who lives in this mountaintop and thunder and lightning and follows them with a cloud and with a pillar of fire. And the New Testament says, hey, because my son has come, you can call me Pop. Daddy. I remember Chuck Smith coming back one time from a trip to Italy. And he just had to share it on that Thursday night. He said, man, you know what? It was so great. We gathered around this table. I couldn't understand a word these guys were saying. And then they bowed their heads to pray. And he says, the only thing that he understood them was Papa. Papa this, Papa that, Papa this, Papa that. And he knew, Papa, I remember. That's Abba. That's Daddy. Isn't that great? We're in a new family. Galatians chapter 4. Verses 4 through 7 says that when the fullness of times had come, God sent forth his son, born of a woman, born under the law, to redeem those who were under the law, that we might receive the adoption as sons. And because you are sons, God has sent forth his spirit of his son in your hearts, crying out, Abba. This is great. It is the Holy Spirit. In your Bible, it's capital S. The Holy Spirit comes into your heart, and the Holy Spirit is what is implied here. The Holy Spirit gets in your heart and says, Abba! It's the Holy Spirit in you that drives your existence as a Christian to come to that place to say, Papa, the Holy Spirit cries out inside you. That's a beautiful thing. God's predetermined desire was for me to become part of His family by adoption. Isn't that great? And it's true for you. Listen, He's not stuck with me. He's not stuck with you. He's stuck on me. He's stuck on you. That's why this doctrine, predestination, is so exciting. The very thought that you might think to come to God, God's already put it in you, so He gets all the credit. He saves you. But the wonderful thing is He's stuck on you. He doesn't go, oh no, oh no. That guy's raising his hand. Oh no. He's going back to the prayer room. Somebody stop him. I don't want him. Gabriel, Michael, look in the book. See if he's predestined. No, He says, I'm not willing that any should perish, but that all should come to repentance. If your hand goes up, you either don't understand anything at all about what's being preached on or taught on, or you understand enough for the Holy Spirit to put His face by your ear and say, raise your hand. You are under conviction. You need Jesus as your Savior. Raise your hand because this is reasonable. And you need to do that. It's like, wow, I don't understand why I'm even doing this. But you know what? I need Christ in my life. And the Holy Spirit, all your life has been preparing you for that moment. But it's your responsibility to choose. A lot of people don't like that, but it's biblical and it is true. You must respond. We're sons. There's a very touching scene in the Bible. It only happens like this in one place. And in Luke chapter 9, there's a man that lost his son's life. And he was weeping over the death of his son. And he comes to Jesus and he says, crying out, oh, you know, Lord, touch my son and reach him. He says, teacher, I beg of you, look upon my son, for he is my only son. And then the Greek, it is, teacher, master, I beg of you, look upon my son. He is the son of me. That's how it is in the Greek language, actually. Son of me. And the only other place that happens in the Bible is on the Mount of Transfiguration in Mark chapter 9, when the cloud comes down and overshadows them, and a voice comes out of the cloud and says, this is the Son of me. Hear Him. And I love that. Because as much as Jesus Christ is the Son of God, listen, this is radical, by His sacrifice on the cross and purchasing us with the cost of His blood, we have been received in Him by the adoption as sons. And in our culture, that may not say much to you. But in the Greek and Hebrew culture, in the Roman culture, in fact, Ben-Hur, the movie, has something to do with this, where you can be a slave and be offered or given the opportunity of adoption by a Roman citizen, and that moment that you are adopted into the Roman citizen's family, listen, your history, they annihilate your history. They erase it. They remove all things concerning your past. They put the family ring on you. They put the family robe. They give you a brand new name. They give you a brand new room. You have a whole new title. And just as though you had been in that family since day one. And God does that same thing to us. When the Bible says Jesus is the Son of God, don't think in our mentality, well, you know, the Father's the big kahuna, and then the little boy, well, he's just kind of like. Not in the Bible. Not in the Hebrew mind. Not in the Jewish mind. Not in the Greek mind. When you say He's the Son of God, you're saying that He is God come in the flesh. Make no mistake about it. That's why the book of Luke portrays Jesus as the Son of Man, because He represents us. But also the Gospel of John reveals Jesus Christ as the Son of God, God come in human form. It's incredible. And look at this. It says that His in love, having predestined us to the adoption as sons by Jesus Christ to Himself. Look what it says, according to the good pleasure of His will. And this is fantastic. God is good. Are you ready for that? I think it's Psalm 71, I think. Oh well, it's either Psalm 73:1 or Psalm 71:3. where it says God's good. He's good.
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23: You know, we read in the Bible great stories like the parting of the Red Sea, or the feeding of the 25,000, or the raising of Lazarus from the dead. And we think, well, that's really nice. 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Is that true? 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
12: 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Today on Pathway to Victory, Dr. Robert Jeffress considers whether we still experience God's miracles in our lives today. But first, let's take a moment to hear some important ministry updates.
2: Thanks, David, and welcome again to Pathway to Victory. Let me begin this brand new teaching series with a question. Have you ever looked back on a moment in your life and realized it couldn't have been a coincidence? 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A close call you walked away from and you still can't explain why. Well, I'm convinced those moments are more than luck. They're what I call divine invasions. Today we begin a brand new series I've titled Divine Invasions. And I want to address this question. Does God still work miracles today? I believe He does. And over the coming days, I'll show you from Scripture how to recognize His hand, how to boldly ask for His intervention, and what to do when the miracle you've prayed for hasn't come. I've poured this teaching into my brand new book, also called Divine Invasions. It's hardcover, and a book I believe you'll want to pass along to a loved one, perhaps a son or daughter. My book is yours when you give a generous gift to support the ministry of Pathway to Victory. Plus, as an added bonus, I'll include 8 Divine Invasions encouragement cards that you can carry with you. Each card pairs a scripture verse with a reminder that God is still at work in your life. You'll be surprised how you'll begin to spot the divine invasions happening all around you. More details about my book and other resources are coming later in the program. Right now, let's open our Bibles and consider the first of 7 messages about divine invasions.
23: The day of my father's funeral was also the day I almost died. I'll never forget the service we had, the graveside service up in Van Alstine, Texas. It was raining cats and dogs that day. And after the service, the funeral director offered to take our family back to our family home in Richardson. As we were turning off of Arapahoe Road onto our street, he was trying to make the turn on an unprotected green light. But he wasn't looking at the light. He was talking to me about the ups and downs of the funeral business. And we were engrossed in conversation, but I couldn't help but notice as he was making the turn, a large red Cadillac barreling down the road, coming the other direction, headed right for us. I braced for impact. I shouted out his name, and our family members in the hearse shrieked. And then everything moved into slow motion. Have you ever had that happen? Something happened, and it just goes to slow motion. And I remember watching that car coming toward us, and I remember my last thought was, isn't this ironic? I'm going to die on the day of my father's funeral. I watched, and I can't explain what happened next. That Cadillac did not slow down one bit when it saw us. We didn't hesitate. We didn't slow down. But somehow, I watched that Cadillac go right past us and ran into a light pole, obviously killing anybody that would have been in the front seat. What happened that day? I don't know, other than God directly intervened. That wasn't the day I was scheduled to leave this world. Maybe you've had that kind of experience before, what I call a divine invasion, a time that God supernaturally intervened in your life with supernatural power, or protection, or provision, or physical healing. Have you had that kind of divine invasion? They're not common. If they were part of everyday life, they wouldn't be called miracles. They'd be called normicals. We recognize that they are few and far between, but the question is, do they happen at all? Well, as we start today looking at miracles, I think it's good to ask that question. Does God still work in miracles today? You know, we read in the Bible great stories like the parting of the Red Sea or the feeding of the 25,000 or the raising of Lazarus from the dead. And we think, well, that's really nice. God did some great things in the past, but God doesn't work in the same way today that he used to work. Is that true? There are two views of thoughts on that among Christians. Some people subscribe to the belief called cessationism. Cessationism comes from the word cease. It says that God has ceased to do supernatural miracles in the world today. Yes, he did them in biblical times because there was no Bible to authenticate messengers or their messages. But now that we have the Bible, we no longer have a need for miracles. Cessationism. The other extreme view is continuationism. And the idea that God continues to act today in just the same way he did in biblical times. The gift of miracles wasn't just given to Jesus or to the apostles. It's intended for every Christian. We ought to be continually experiencing miracles. Now, which view is correct? The cessationist view, which, by the way, is a view that I was taught in one of the seminaries I attended. They were cessationists. There are no more sign gifts or any kind of miracles in the world today. Or is continuationism the right view? Well, I'm going to tell you in just a moment. But let me, first of all, put this question in perspective. You know, there are a lot of things that Christians can disagree on. There are what we call essentials of the faith, and there are non-essentials of the faith. Under the essentials of the faith, we put things like the deity of Christ. You have to believe that to be a Christian. The blood atonement of Jesus for our sins. The exclusivity of Christianity, that Christ is coming back again. The resurrection from the dead. Those are essential beliefs. You can't be a Christian without believing those. But there are some non-essential beliefs of the Christian faith. For example, the issue of how old is the earth? Is the earth 6,000 years old or is it 6 million years old? Now, some of you are going to write me letters this week, but I'm going to tell you that is not an essential issue. But there are some people who think it's essential. They think you can't believe the earth is 6 million years old and be a Christian. And other people who say you can't believe the earth is 6,000 years old and not be a nincompoop. There are differing views on that. Same way with views about Bible prophecy. Now, yes, we have to believe that Jesus is coming back again. But how that works out, people have different views. There are different views of the rapture. Some believe, like I do, in a pre-tribulation rapture. Some believe in a post-tribulation rapture. You can believe in a post-tribulation rapture and be a Christian. You're wrong, but you can be a Christian who's wrong. We don't draw the line there. What about miracles? I put the miracles in the essential of non-essentials. You know, somebody once said, in the essentials, unity. In the non-essentials, diversity. In all things, charity. We need to be kind to one another. But I put miracles not in the issue of essentials, but just because it isn't an essential belief doesn't mean it's not an important belief. When you face a problem, you need to know, can I go to God and ask Him to dramatically and divinely intervene in my situation, or am I wasting my time? If I ask God for a miracle, is God going to say, I'm unwilling to do that today, times have changed, or I'm unable to do that? I think what you believe about miracles affects how you pray and how you live. I want to say very clearly, I am no longer a cessationist. I was taught that. I don't believe it anymore. I don't believe God is out of the miracle working business. I believe God works miracles today, just as He did in biblical times. Here's what I believe has changed, and nobody says it better than Dr. Criswell, when he said, I believe in faith healing, I just don't believe in faith healers. And I think that's the difference. I think God no longer uses intermediaries to perform miracles. God has eliminated the middleman, so to speak. He doesn't use individuals. He directly produces miracles in our life according to His will. And that's what we're going to talk about in this series. Should we and how do we expect divine invasions? Let me stop here and ask you a question. Have you experienced a divine invasion? Is there a time you can look back and see a supernatural answer to prayer in your life? Can you look back at a time and recall when somebody spoke exactly a word of encouragement that you needed to hear at that time? Can you look back to a desperate need you faced, a need that was met, a need that was only could be met by the hand of God? Can you look back at something that happened in your life that appeared to be a coincidence, but the more you thought about it, the more you looked at it, you realized it couldn't have been a coincidence. It had to be the hand of God. My hope is that in this series, Divine Invasions, you will be encouraged to see God at work. You would ask God to be at work, not only in the world, but in your life as well. Well, that brings up the question, what is a miracle? You know, we use that term miracle all the times today. We have miracle whip, miracle glow, miracle wipes. Everything's a miracle. Well, what is a true biblical miracle? As you look in Scripture, you find that there are four Greek words that are translated in some way as a miracle. Four Greek words, and then there's a fifth word that, although not used in the Bible, its principle is found throughout the Bible. The first word is the word that is translated mighty works. It's the Greek word dunamis. We get our word dynamite from it. Mighty work. That's a supernatural work that cannot be duplicated by natural agents. There are two passages in the Bible I want you to look at briefly that deal with mighty works, dunamis. One is found in Acts chapter 8. And it has to do with Simon and Philip. Simon was a false prophet. And we find his work in verses 9 to 11. Now, there was a man named Simon who formerly was practicing magic in the city and astonishing the people of Samaria, claiming to be someone great. And they all, from the smallest to the greatest, were giving attention to him, saying, this man is what is called the great power of God. And they were giving him attention. Why? Because he had for a long time astonished them with his magic arts. Now, we don't know exactly what the source of those magic arts were. Maybe Simon was simply performing illusions, the Jim Wicker kind of magic that we all enjoy. But it's an illusion. But it's not just that. The Bible indicates he was getting his power from a much darker source. It was demonic. It was satanic. And so he was attracting attention because he was able to perform that kind of magic. In comes the evangelist Philip. Look at verses 12 and 13. But when they believed Philip preaching the good news about the kingdom of God and the name of Jesus Christ, they were being baptized, men and women alike. Now, no Baptist preacher worth his salt can pass over this without making an obvious point. Circle the word believed in verse 12. They believed. Then circle the word baptized. They were baptized. And then draw an arrow from believed to baptized. There is the biblical principle you find over and over again. People believe the gospel and then were baptized. It was always believe and be baptized. Not one time in Scripture was anyone like an infant ever baptized first and then they believed. This idea of getting a six-month-year-old and putting them in a little dress or a little suit and having a priest or a pastor throw water on them, that is absolutely nothing.

But a true prophet, Paul, there. And look at verses 11 and 12. God was performing extraordinary miracles by the hands of Paul, so that, get this, handkerchiefs or aprons were even carried from his body to the sick, and the diseases left them and the evil spirits went out. What is he talking about? Well, handkerchiefs, you know, weren't these little decorative things like I wear. It was a handkerchief that was used to mop off the sweat. It literally means sweat cloths, what we would call sweat bands. And they took the sweat cloths off of Paul, or his apron, something that tradesmen like tent makers would wear in their work, take them off of Paul's body and put them on those who were sick, and the sick would be miraculously healed. Now, there was nothing magic about that. God was using that to signify that Paul was an illegitimate apostle. And there is absolutely no hint in Scripture that anybody else has been given that ability. So if you ever tune in to Pathway to Victory and you see them offering for $39.95, handkerchiefs from Pastor Jeffress soaked in sweat for your gift, turn it off. Just say, the pastor's gone over the deep edge. We'll pray for him. You don't pay attention to me because of that. My authority comes from the Word of God. And the way we judge a prophet today is his fidelity to Scripture. But in biblical times, that was one of the powerful works that was done. A second word that is used in the Bible for miracles is signs, semeion in the Bible. It simply refers to supernatural works that tell us something about the performer of those works. It's something lesser that points to something greater. For example, one of the signs of a true apostle, remember there was no scripture in the New Testament times, one of the signs of the apostle was his ability to perform signs. 2 Corinthians 12:12. The signs of a true apostle were performed among you with all perseverance by signs and wonders and miracles. In Isaiah 11 and chapter 35 as well, there are signs that the Messiah would perform. One way they would know that the Messiah had come would be his ability to perform certain signs. In fact, the Gospel of John, which is different than the Synoptic Gospels, the Gospel of John is not chronological. It's built around seven signs that Jesus performed that only the Messiah could perform. It was the way that Jesus was identified as the Messiah. The third word is translated wonders, teros in Greek. It's a word that means literally to be open-mouthed, to stand agape. Have you ever seen something that just took your breath away? You just stood there and went, I can't believe it. That's what a wonder is. The word refers to the response of people to miracles. For example, Peter and John, when they went to the empty tomb and saw that it was empty, but the grave clothes were intact. The Bible says they were amazed. They were open-mouthed as they watched that. In Acts 2:22, Peter said this in his sermon at Pentecost, "Men of Israel, listen to these words. Jesus the Nazarene, a man attested to you by God with miracles and wonders and signs, semeion, which God performed through him in your midst, just as you know." In Hebrews 2, verses 3 and 4, after it was first, what? After the gospel was at the first spoken through the Lord, it was confirmed to us by those who heard, God testifying with them both by signs and wonders and various miracles and gifts of the Holy Spirit. That's what the word means. It refers to the amazement that people experience when they see a true miracle. Fourthly, the word works, or erga. This is a word, works, erga, that is used almost exclusively of the miracles Jesus performed. The Bible said there were certain miracles that the Messiah would perform, and this would be like a neon sign pointing to Jesus. He's the one. We see a great illustration of this in Matthew 11, verses 2 to 4. Remember John the Baptist? He was Jesus' cousin. He was the one who was the forerunner. The Old Testament said he would proclaim that the Son of God had come. Jesus said there was nobody greater in the kingdom of God than John the Baptist. And yet, did you know what? John the Baptist had moments that he doubted the Messiah. If you ever have moments of doubt as a Christian, don't condemn yourself. Don't think it means necessarily that you're not a believer. Even John the Baptist had doubts. And that's why in Matthew 11, 2 to 4, it says, when John
while

0: imprisoned heard of the work of Christ, he sent word by his disciples and said to him, "Are you the expected one, or should we look for someone else?" John's disciples were being polite to Jesus, but they said, "Jesus, you know, you claim to be the Messiah, and yet your own cousin, the person who believed in you most, is in prison. Is it that you don't care, or maybe you're just unable to help him? Should we maybe look for somebody else, a little more qualified?" That's what they asked Jesus. And Jesus didn't lambast John. He didn't condemn him for his doubt. Instead, he said, "Go back and report to John what you hear and see. The blind receive sight, and the lame walk, the lepers are cleansed, and the deaf hear, the dead are raised up, and the poor have the gospel preached to them." All of those are quotations from the Old Testament about what the true Messiah would do. Go back and tell John these things are happening. He was very patient and very compassionate with John in his doubt. But the point is that these works were given to Jesus to do to prove he was the Messiah. In John 10, verses 37 and 38, John wrote, quoting Jesus, "If I do not do the works of my Father, don't believe. But if I do them, though you do not believe me, believe the works, so that you may know and understand that the Father is in me and I am in the Father." Now, those are the four Greek words that are translated or associated with miracles. There is a fifth word that, although it's not found in the Bible, its principle is woven throughout the Bible, and it's the word providence. Have you ever heard people talk about divine providence? Many of our nation's forefathers talked about providence. Providence, what does it mean? It comes from two Latin words, pro, which means beforehand, and videra, which we get our word video from, which means to see. Providence means to see beforehand. It refers to God's ability to see beforehand what happens to us. Isn't that a comforting thought, that God knows ahead of time? That when something unexpected happens to you, something tragic happens to me, God doesn't slap his forehead and say, "Oh, I can't believe that happened to Robert. Why, he's in a pickle now. What is he going to do?" That's not God. God is not surprised at all. He sees around the curve in the mountain. He sees it all. You know why? Because he's planned it all. The reason God knows what is ahead for us is because he has planned what is ahead for us. This truth from the Bible changes everything. If God sees around every curve, if he's already planned what lies ahead, then nothing that happens to you catches him off guard. That's why you can bring him your deepest need without hesitation. 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
1: 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I'm David J. Mullins. If God really does still move in power, what does that look like in your life? 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The Apostle Paul sailed these waters, walked these streets, and the church was never the same.
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